0: per se, deeply rooted in political science or sociology or political, political philosophizing, which would give them such a strong grasp of this civilizational crisis. But they also speak to strong state politics when it protects capital or their own geopolitical interests. And a weird coincidence that these five apartheid tech bros happen to have configured around, Donald Trump.
1: Well, Sharif Ali, as the Trump administration increases, I mean, what was an unprecedented a number that was so low of refugee admissions to the U.S., he's increasing this number only for white South Africans. Could you explain what the situation is of all of the refugees fleeing absolutely devastating conditions from Syria to the DRC to Afghanistan, and what their fate is in light of what the Trump administration has done and is continuing to do now with this increase exclusively for white South Africans?
2: Thank you. Their fate is changing on a daily basis, and the fact that their status is in limbo has created more uncertainty and ambiguity in their lives, and they're suffering considerably. Their vulnerability levels are increasing at a very tremendous level. I was in Jordan and Lebanon in December, meeting with our teams and seeing and talking to our clients and learning about the work that the experiences that they're facing. Unfortunately, their vulnerability levels are increasing. So what you're seeing is that people who were planning on resettling and moving and finding safety have actually found themselves less employable, without work authorizations, without safety. In Jordan specifically, there was an increase in homelessness, which has led to further exploitation. People, especially women, are really at risk of sexual exploitation for favors to get them to serve, to be able to live their lives. This is increasing the level of trauma and difficulty that refugees and displaced people are facing. Now, as another example, we have, after the Afghans, the removal of the U.S. Efforts in Afghanistan, the Afghan allies who were meant to come to the U.S. through special immigrant visas have not been able to be processed and come to America. These are part of the exceptions that the Ninth Circuit required and Congress requires of the U.S. government to fulfill. People who are from religious minorities, people who have family that are refugees, people who are wartime allies. And yet now we have a group of Afghans in a camp in Qatar who are waiting to be resettled. And the rumor is that they will be resettled in the Democratic Republic of Congo, where they have no connection, where they have no relationship to the country, where they were not planning or to resettle there, and where there's currently a major Ebola outbreak. I just want to show you that there is a real disregard for the humanity of this. Over 117 million people in the world today are displaced. 45 million of them are refugees. America takes a fraction of those people into their country, into our country. And those people are now just left to fend for themselves in a society that's not helping them.
3: Sharif Ali, we want to thank you for being with us. President of IRAP, the International Refugee Assistance Program, which is currently suing the Trump administration over the dismantling of the U.S. refugee program. And Lepahong Peko, senior research fellow and political economist at the Trade Collective Think Tank, professor of practice at the University of Johannesburg, speaking to us from Johannesburg, South Africa. Coming up, a new study finds Trump's abrupt withdrawal of USAID funding has led to an increase in violence across Africa. Stay with us.

0: by Fatoumata Diarra at our Democracy Now! Studio. This is Democracy Now!, democracynow.org. I'm Amy Goodman with Nermeen Sheikh.
1: Did the abrupt defunding and dismantling of USAID, the decades-old U.S. humanitarian aid agency, have an impact on violence? Well, researchers sought to answer that question and examined data from across Africa. They've just published their results in the journal Science, concluding, quote, the abrupt withdrawal of USAID led to a significant and sustained increase in conflict across Africa's most USAID-dependent regions. Before it was shuttered by the Trump administration, the agency was the world's largest provider of aid, active in over 100 countries.
0: For more, we're joined by one of the study's authors. Austin Wright is Associate Professor of Public Policy at University of Chicago, co-author of the research article just out in Science headlined Aiding Peace or Conflict, the Impact of USAID Cuts on Violence. if you could start off by explaining what you found, Professor Wright, this issue of the abrupt withdrawal of USAID led to a significant and sustained increase in conflict across Africa's most USAID-dependent regions. Can you elaborate?
2: Sure. So first off, thank you for having me and for amplifying the sobering findings of our research. You know, what we were able to do is to document, you know, information on the incidence of conflict activity. And that ranges from riots and protests to armed conflict to violence against civilians across more than 870 subregions in Africa. We're then able to link that with the location of where USAID was present and operational years ago, and leverage that information to understand the impact that the shutdown had. And indeed, as you mentioned already, what we find is a large increase in violence in the months immediately after the shutdown occurred. And unfortunately, although we're able to extend the data out only for a period of time, we have yet to find a significant reduction in those effects over time, which means they continue to accumulate even now.
1: Well, there have been a lot, Professor Wright, of inquiries and findings about the effects of the cuts in aid in USAID, but in humanitarian terms, but never in the context of violence. So what prompted this investigation?
2: Yeah, so that's an excellent point. You know, prior research, including some work that was published in The Lancet, has focused on measures like excess death, the impact of the shutdown of humanitarian relief on healthcare systems. And those are certainly important dynamics. But, you know, when USAID was initially conceived by John F. Kennedy, the aim there was an alternate version of putting America first, and that was creating the sort of economic and political opportunities for the rest of the world to flourish in the image of the U.S. And that includes the building of institutions and an explicit focus on stabilization. And so our project aimed at understanding another layer of those consequences of the cut, which was the conflict environment. And unfortunately, what we found is that that shutdown had these large effects. And to, you know, help your listeners and viewers understand what we mean by large effects, these are often double-digit percentage increases in the incidence, severity, and lethality of violence across Africa in the affected regions. And I would say that the only silver lining element here is that in the places where USAID's work was largely achieved, those areas were able to withstand the storm created by that shutdown. But unfortunately, in a lot of other regions, the project was not yet finished.
1: And did you make in the study, do you make a causal argument? In other words, that because the aid was cut, violence increased, or it was more of a correlation? In other words, the two happened to coincide, but you don't know precisely what the connection was or is.
2: Yes, this is I think this is a really important question, and I would encourage everyone, especially these days, to be very skeptical of, you know, the facts that are shared. And what I can assure you is that although the paper itself is only a few pages, the work that went into assessing

0: addressing all of the alternate mechanisms that could have been driving this effect amounts to roughly a book that most of the readers aren't going to actually see. And what we can effectively rule out are a number of potential sources of bias that could, as you point out, have led this to be a correlation rather than a causal relationship. And so I think we're rather bullish, ultimately, that what we've identified is a credible effect of the timing of the shutdown on violence.
1: Austin Wright, we want to thank you so much for being with us, Associate Professor of Public Policy at the University of Chicago, co-author of the research article just out in Science Magazine, headlined Aiding Peace or Conflict, the Impact of USAID Cuts on Violence. Coming up, as students graduate from colleges and universities across the United States, many schools are taking steps to silence pro-Palestinian voices at campus ceremonies, from canceling speakers to eliminating live speeches by students and alum altogether. Stay with us.

0: Bradley Roy Parsons and Howard John Pierce. This is Democracy Now!, democracynow.org, The War and Peace Report. I'm Amy Goodman with Nermeen Sheikh.
1: As colleges and universities hold graduation ceremonies across the United States, many schools are attempting to silence pro-Palestinian voices from those commemorations, from canceling speakers to eliminating live student speeches altogether. This comes at a time of increasing repression of campus activism supporting Palestine. The group Palestine Legal recently revealed it now receives 300% more requests for legal help than it did before 2023, with the overwhelming majority of requests coming from students and college faculty.
0: Earlier this month, the University of Michigan's president issued a public apology after a professor, Derek Peterson, praised pro-Palestinian students during his commencement address. These are some of Professor Peterson's remarks.
2: Sing for Moritz Levy, the first Jewish professor at the University of Michigan. Appointed professor of French in 1896, he was to open the doors of this great university to generations of Jewish students who found in Ann Arbor a safe haven from the anti-Semitism of East Coast universities. Sing for the students of the Black Action Movement, whose members demanded a curriculum that would reflect the experience and identity of Black people in this country. Sing for the pro-Palestinian student activists

0: who have, over these past 2 years, opened our hearts to the injustice and inhumanity of Israel's war in Gaza. The greatness of this institution does not only rest on the shoulders and on the accomplishments of our student athletes, who deserve all the congratulations we can offer them. But the greatness of this university rests also on the courage and the conviction of student activists who have pushed this university down the path toward justice.
1: That was University of Michigan Professor Derek Peterson. University President Domenico Grasso later called those remarks hurtful and insensitive to many members of our community. Separately, Rutgers University withdrew an invitation to the biotech CEO, Rami Elghandour, to give a graduation address. Last week, Elghandour recorded a video reading the speech he'd planned to give at the Rutgers Engineering School convocation.
2: Kindness is having empathy for others who may not have a voice. It's why I care so much and speak so often about so many issues that don't directly impact me. I've spoken up about ICE, Palestine, Black Lives, abortion, and gender equity. It's why I got into the film business and I'm supporting stories to amplify the voice of the voiceless, like Hind Rajab. Out of all these topics, I've only received pushback on Palestine. Multiple attempts to censor me or get me fired. Totally a coincidence the speech was canceled over Palestine, right? But it's also the topic where I received the most support by far. I refuse to yield because I believe in the cause. And like Superman, I believe in truth, justice, and the American way.
3: That was biotech CEO Rami Elghandour reading the graduation speech he was disinvited from giving at Rutgers. We're joined now by two guests. Noura Erekat is a Palestinian human rights attorney and a professor at Rutgers University. This week, she helped organize a people's convocation for Palestine, where Rami Elghandour spoke. We're also joined by Shivani Desai, a graduating member of CUNY Law School class of 2026 and a member of CUNY Law Students for Justice in Palestine. For the third year in a row, CUNY Law School will have no student graduation speakers. I want to begin with Professor Noura Erekat. We covered this controversy last week. We had the CEO, Rami Elghandour, in our studio where he had just been canceled his address to the Rutgers Engineering School. But then talk about the alternative ceremony you set up and what this meant. The thousands, tens of thousands of students who wrote objecting, not to mention the faculty groups and so many faculty at Rutgers.
4: Good morning, Amy, and thank you so much. Yes, we organized a people's convocation for Palestine. We organized it in 9 days to be able to celebrate all of our students and not just the few students who the administration and the Board of Governors decided whose feelings mattered more than the material conditions our students are enduring. Rutgers has 70,000 students across 3 campuses. About 10% of those students are Muslim. Something like 15% are Arab, Palestinian, and Muslim. Thousands of our students are immigrants, asylum seekers. They are of Black descent, Latinx origin. They are a diverse population who together constitute the many who are opposed to genocide. Rutgers is the largest public school in New Jersey and should be representative of that population. And in this instant, when Rami would have spoken for thousands of those students, the university decided to prioritize the feelings of a few in a OPOC process for which there was no due process or review. The student, the faculty senate issued a censure of the dean. The union issued a resolution demanding the reinstatement of Rami. The School of Engineering collected 1,300 plus letters. Professor Troy Chinrod, a professor of engineering, attempted to deliver those letters to the School of Engineering, and police, almost a dozen police, blocked him from entering his own building. They are telling us that democracy doesn't matter

0: and won't work here. And this is, continues a legacy at Rutgers. In 2024, our Center for Islamic Life at Rutgers, New Jersey also happens to be the fourth largest populations of Muslims in the United States. The Center for Islamic Life was vandalized. Islamic objects were vandalized and destroyed. The Palestinian flag was stolen. Have you heard about it? There was no media hullabaloo over it. There were no Senate hearings over it. In fact, our former president, Jonathan Holloway, during the Senate hearings was not asked about that, but only asked about anti-Semitism. And he didn't raise that concern. So our alternative convocation was a refusal to submit to this dictate in this moment that's telling us that democracy doesn't matter. Our students are being told that your families, your Palestinian families are expected to suffer and die, and you should be okay with it. One of our graduates, Dr. Omar Abu Atiyeh, who was the 2025 Rhodes Scholar, the 2026 Truman Scholar, Rutgers is so proud of him. They have blasted his face everywhere, including at Newark International Airport, has family in Gaza. And he told us at the alternative convocation that Rutgers wants his excellence, but not him. I am a full professor at Rutgers. My cousin Ahmed was assassinated and killed at an illegal checkpoint in 2020. His body continues to be held in a freezer at Greensburg Forensic Institute, associated with Tel Aviv University. Rutgers has an MOU with Tel Aviv University. They are telling me that they want my excellence without me being able to protest this cruelty, this depravity that happens against my own family. This also reflects the fact that Rutgers has mobilized the students in 2024, 80% of them voted for divestment from Tel Aviv to end the MOU with Tel Aviv University, to disinvest from corporations that are invested in death making and apartheid and in genocide. The faculty union and the adjunct union voted by 58% for divestment. The fact that they are telling us that democracy doesn't matter should scare everyone. This is not just about Palestine, but they are telling us that there is a future they want to mold, and we cannot participate in forging that future. In this moment, we have actually worked tirelessly to create these conditions, and now because they can't play with us, so to speak, in this open playground of free speech, of democratic participation, they want to subvert it altogether. We are not the lowest hanging fruit as Palestinians. We are the canary in the coal mine. We are the Trojan horse to bring in these policies that will affect everyone. As your other student will tell you now, not only did CUNY Law cancel the three speakers, but NYU this year canceled 13 plus culture identity graduations. University of Texas Austin has dismantled Black studies, women's studies, as well as Latinx programming. Again, Palestinians here are the front line, not the lowest hanging fruit.
1: So, Shivani Desai, you are a graduating member of CUNY Law School of the City University of New York. Yes. CUNY Law has not had a student speaker at commencement for 3 years in a row. Correct. You'll be graduating, in fact, today, just a couple of hours from now. Could you explain what's been happening there, why there hasn't been a student speaker at graduation, and what's going to happen today at your ceremony?
2: Yes, definitely. Thank you so much for having me. So, of course, I'm going to graduation right after this, and this will be the third graduation and commencement ceremony in a row where we do not have a student speaker, we do not have a faculty speaker, and we do not have a live stream commencement. So CUNY Law not only denied us of the chance to hear from a fellow classmate that we would democratically elect to hear about their vision for our work and the world, they also denied us of our chance to hear from mentors that we find brilliant that we want to hear from through the faculty speech, and they denied us from a live stream commencement so that people who come from diaspora and collectivist communities could share this moment with their family across the world. They took all of that away from us, and they took that away specifically because of Palestine repression.
3: I want to say, Shivani, that you are wearing your graduation gown. Yes. And your stole, and that stole says Palestine on it. You're going to graduation right from our broadcast?

0: Yes, I'm going straight to graduation from this broadcast. And, you know, the reason I'm here and I'm so excited and passionate to speak is that I'm representing a large and vast coalition across the graduating class of 2026 and across the other years of our grade, because we entered school in the fall of 2023. We entered school and this iteration of the genocide following decades of occupation began. We were 1Ls when the genocide began. We were 1Ls when we faced brutalization at the encampment. We were in our second year when we watched green card holders and student visa holders get arrested and detained for their Palestine speech. And we were in our third year when we watched this ICE escalate its reign of terror across this country and watch the NYPD face more brutalization. We have been through a lot of brutalization, and we know that our school and our country is funding Israel's war crimes and genocides. CUNY Law has blood on its hands. It has money in Lockheed Martin, Northrop Grumman, and other corporations and companies that are war profiteers and weapons manufacturers. And so we don't consent to our tuition dollars going to this genocide. We have never consented to it. CUNY Law and across the CUNY system, they have tried to silence us. One thing we want to note is that CUNY Law is just one example of repression across CUNY. So across the CUNY system, we've seen this kind of silencing of Palestinian activism. At City College, Hadika had her senior year stolen from her for her leadership in Palestine activism. At Brooklyn College, the Students for Justice in Palestine chapter is facing arbitrary Henderson rules and protest rules that only affect them. At the College of Staten Island, the valedictorian is a Palestinian, and they had their speech revoked as well. And then there are four faculty members that were fired for their speech in support of Palestine, and they have also been facing a lot of retaliation. Three of them are back, but we're still waiting for one more.
1: And I wanted to say, talking about professors speaking out, following up on the clip we played of Professor Derek Peterson at the University of Michigan, looking at the publication Inside Higher Ed, they said, Professor Peterson said university officials knew he would mention pro-Palestinian protests during his speech. While drafting it, he incorporated feedback from officials to remove the word genocide in order to make it less provocative. Even though the United Nations uses that phrase, and even though it's a scholarly descriptor, Professor Peterson said, I left it out because I didn't wish to provoke anger and unnecessary bad feelings. We had asked Derek Peterson if he would join us as well today, the professor at University of Michigan, but he is receiving death threats. His house is under police protection. Nora Ericott, this kind of very serious threat to professors and students alike as we begin to wrap up.
2: Yeah, Amy, you know, I think it's really important to bring this back to why this matters, which are the conditions in Gaza, right? We're 7 months out from the so-called ceasefire, where 2.1 million Palestinians continue to be encaged. The majority of them, some 77%, are reliant on food aid for survival. Most of them live in emergency housing. 640,000 students, children, do not have access to education. And yet we are being told, the BOP just submitted a report to the Security Council that tells them, you know, we can't rebuild anything until Hamas disarms. I mean, the world is upside down. And as Professor Maya Mekdashi has repeatedly said on campus, the university is literally asking us not to teach this. Mm. We are asked to betray the empirical record, including the one on genocide and apartheid. And we refuse to do that.
1: And Professor Ericott, before we go, you have family that attends the largest mosque in San Diego, the mosque that was just shot up with three men, including the beloved security guard who had eight children himself, was killed.
2: That's my mama's mosque. That's my grandma's mosque, who was born in 1937 before Israel was established. That's my uncles and aunties. Those are my cousins. And we are so grateful that that shooter didn't come on a Friday, and so distraught that this happened, where they were aiming to massacre children. And yet even the response to that is inadequate. And there is a direct line between the dehumanization of Palestinians, who we cannot fight for their lives and argue against genocide and and agitate for a better future and the dehumanization of these children and of our families because state, society, and media is normalizing it. The only censor in Congress

0: Happened against Rashida Tlaib, Honorable Rashida Tlaib, for her advocacy for Palestine. And yet Randy Fine, who has compared Muslims to dogs, has gone held unaccountable. These things matter. Here is there. And so that is why we continue to agitate.
1: Professor Noor Erekat, we have to leave it there. Palestinian human rights attorney, professor at Rutgers University, author of Justice for Some, Law and the Question of Palestine. And Shivani Desai, graduating member of the CUNY Law School Class of 2026, a member of CUNY Law Students for Justice in Palestine. Congratulations
2: today
1: for all your accomplishments. That does it for our show. A very happy birthday to Tamari Astudio. I'll be broadcasting from Denver, Colorado tomorrow. Steal a Story, Please. The film about Democracy Now's 30-year history will be at the C Cinema in Denver, as well as in Boulder. And I hope to see people in both places. I'm Ramin Sheikh.
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0: Well, Fresh FM, tēnei, e pā oho ana mai I te tau ihu. 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Ko tahi karaka I nai nei, it is 1 o'clock.
1: 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Stay up late. Stay neon.
2: Hello, everyone. 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
3: 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Today I'm going to start a story. So over the last couple of weeks, I've been looking at social media and I've been paying quite a bit of attention to the news about Sydney and Melbourne, where every night there have been something like out of Miami Vice kind of scenes of gangs machine gunning houses. And, you know, even Melbourne, you've got businesses actually calling for the army to step in and defend their businesses. And, you know, they're talking about gangs hiring coordinators to carry out assassinations against members, kids with kill teams. It's like some really bad Mad Max movie, and it's not confined to Australia. In actual fact, throughout the Pacific, throughout the last year, you may have noticed some extremely large cocaine or narcotics in general bust throughout the Pacific, Fiji, Tahiti, tons of cocaine actually gets missing. And then it's just, again, you know, well, what, you didn't find all that cocaine, and then it turns up somewhere else. It's pretty much all a tsunami, a crime wave doesn't even describe what is happening here. And the level of violence is like something I have never seen beforehand. And I started zeroing in on Fiji, and in this particular case, probably about maybe 2-3 months ago, mid-April, basically there was an attempt by organized crime to break into the armory in the Queen Elizabeth Barracks in Fiji and make off weapons. And instead, there was a chap called Joan Vakalaresi, who's age 36, who was detained by the military, and it didn't end for him very, very well. And there's lots of talk, people, about the Fijian military dictator

styles in comparison to the Fiji coup of 1987, but there isn't very talk about this level of this kind of extreme violence, and, you know, not just pistols and shotguns, but machine guns and fairly high-level kind of stuff going on. And this is all coincided at the same time that there was a big corruption kind of case of evolving around Nadi International Airport, which again goes back to detentions of early 2026 of a Charlie Charters, which basically were bringing in, of taking people to Israel, and there's all sorts of accusations about corruption and spills and drugs and real kind of sort of underbelly kind of stuff. As speaking to Michael Field, he says, well, you know, Fiji has an interesting of extreme debt collection, which is one way of looking at it. That statement itself kind of reminded me, again, this comparison to the 1980s of when, just before the peak of the coup which brought Saviti Rwambuka into power, you had the Bank of Commerce and, or BCC, or Bank of Commerce and Credit International, it was described in John Gunther's books. He was the senior investigative writer for Time magazine. He described it as a virtual duty free for British, for BCCI, that they effectively were controlling Nadi Airport and using it to smuggle in things like Marcos's gold and weapons and so on. And again, at this time of fast forwarding to the modern future, like at the same time this is all going down in Fiji, we've just seen a big drug money case of US currency revolving New Zealand sports people linked to Fiji, as long at the same time that customs agents have been busted in Auckland and Fiji. So there's sort of a very kind of an issue that this is not just an issue of organised crime, but it's the system itself is being called into question in terms of it having been infiltrated by organised crime. And again, oh no, that's just a conspiracy. Not really, because Radio New Zealand just reported 2 hours ago that the New Zealand Australian police are announcing a Colombian-based base to combat basically organised crime coming into the Pacific, which again, I talked to you about these narco submarines are now actually starting to turn up with quite regularity, not just in Miami, but turning up in places like, again, Fiji and Tonga. And coinciding with this announcement of the special task force, which is taking place with involving Australian, Fijian, New Zealand, like, you name it, they're all there, and they all consider it a big problem. And in fact, there's a military exercise taking place, you may have noticed very recently, and I found this out because a big Russian Antonov just recently landed at in New Zealand and then took off to Fiji. And everyone was saying, you know, what this is all about. It was very secretive. And apparently it was linked into a rocket lab. But what kind of reminded me again was, I was going, well, wait a minute. What, you know, there seems to be a lot of activity happening all around, because this was touching through another airbase. I went, well, what else is going on in Fiji? So I started looking around and I came across this thing called Exercise Bougainville, which is a major strategic and operational ready campaign conducted by the Republic of Fiji military forces, operating from strategy to action, defending Fiji's people's borders and futures. And when you read in, which involves not just the New Zealand military and the Australian military, but it's actually even got Fiji Airways and again, good old Nadi Airports talking about it. And the theme talking about this is about anti-organized corruption, but also anti-special interest groups. And I'd really like you to hold on to that title as I, you know, gallop you through these lists of links would have been I've been following from one story to another. Again, I kept on looking at Nadi Airport, and it reminded me back of the days of BCCI, and a little bit further past the 1980s. In the 1990s, there was a thing called the Justice Jain Report, where Justice Milap Shan Jain, Indian Jain of the Indian, he was a magistrate, basically held an inquiry into the assassination of former Indian Prime Minister Rajiv Gandhi, and it basically kind of singled out people like this guy called Chanda Shahaswamy or Nimi Shan Jain, who was more commonly known as a Swami, who basically was kind of a bit of a half guru, half kind of like godfather character, and who was intimately linked to another very well-known character who's called Adnan Khashoggi. If the name seems familiar to you, it's largely probably because Adnan Khashoggi has just been recently mentioned in relation to the fact that during the 1980s, Jeffrey Epstein did a lot of work with Adnan Khashoggi at the time that Adnan Khashoggi was involved in the Iran-Contra affair and the Bank of Credit and Commerce International, which was used to launder money through to terrorist groups, which the United States was backing, in places like Afghanistan, where, of course, the good old Rambo movie, where it, you know, turns around at the end of the movie and gives the credits to the brave freedom fighters of the Taliban, which is, you know, quite ironic considering, you know, post 9/11.
More recently, these guys also linked into supplying the Tamil Tigers, and we found that about the same time that this inquiry is taking place in India, the Indian basically anti-organ

organised crime police turn up in New Zealand in 2000 and they start looking into front organisations linking to basically this guy, linked into the Tamil Tigers that are basically shipping weapons through New Zealand, which through characters that connect to these same sort of, you know, what we're talking about here is not just organised crime. It's, this is beyond it. This is linking into people that now start to have links into state organisations and said, you know, for example, Jeffrey Epstein during his links with Adnan Khashoggi was heavily involved in relocating aircraft for Southern Air Transport, who in turn had a very close relationship with a New Zealand airline called Southern World Airlines, which not only did Southern World Airlines involve an American called Harvey Mizbin, who fled New Zealand when he was linked to the shipment of nearly $45 million of cocaine on the Mexican border, but his immigration consultant at that time was Ossie Malcolm, former Minister of Immigration New Zealand, who since the Royal Commission into Child Abuse has actually been linked again by former private investigator Clint Bowman, who I've had on my show, to basically had ties to human trafficking. And again, looking back in my book in State Secrets, so I'm talking about all the stuff, looking at, you know, what's going on in the Pacific and warning that, you know, we don't get this under wraps, we're going to have a real big problem in the future. And I'm talking, one of my sources here is a guy called Les G, who's I worked actually with in the Force Intelligence Group. And at the time he worked for Army Intelligence, I was in attachment from the Royal New Zealand Artillery as part of the Counterintelligence Unit. Well, that is to say, I was an attachment to the counterintelligence unit, not that the counterintelligence was part of the Royal Artillery, which I only was part of an artillery intelligence. But this is Les saying, large quantity of weapons were being brought into and out of New Zealand. A large quantity of weapons were coming from Australia, China. Another source being, and those Chinese weapons are very interesting in terms of what the number of semi-automatics that were turning up in New Zealand in the early 2000s to the time of the Christchurch shooting, which weren't your normal hunters, semi-automatics, but these were very cheaply made and, you know, basically started going into the wrong hands, is what was happening also in Australia, even with their, crackdown on weapons, proving the fact that prohibition doesn't actually do anything at the end of the day other than make more money for criminals because suddenly they've got another thing to sell. But let's believe the ultimate destination of these weapons were places like Fiji, Eastern Europe, Eastern Africa, and Pakistan. And of course, these were all being shipped around, as I said in my first book, State Secrets 1 and 2, by these big giant Russian Antonovs that, you know, turn up in New Zealand, and the New Zealand Herald can't even be bothered to do a serial check on the serial planes to look at those planes, regular history in places like Shannon Airport, Ouston Airport in Belgium, which have been identified as known hubs for these weapons. And again, you know, everyone on our mainstream media goes, oh, no, that's not happening, until 2009, when a Russian Antonov leased to a New Zealand firm was found in Thailand loaded with weapons, heading off, North Korean weapons, heading off to the Middle East, and was also unearthed the fact that New Zealand was the heavily involved in the mass laundering of cocaine money from basically the Mexicans. And we're talking billions and billions of dollars. So this was back in probably 2000s, when the mainstream media was starting to have to kind of like swallow their firm verbatim rebut for me saying that there was no such organized crime when I came out with State Secrets in the 1990s, which, you know, highlighted all of these things. And again, the same to you, by 2002, we start to see people like the Kamil or the KP, the arms banker for the Tamil Tigers, turning up in New Zealand. We also, not long after that, we've got people like Alexander Viknik. Alexander Viknik was a major banker for Russian cyber bankers. His Paradise Papers connects to 412 Takapuna Drive in Auckland, which also linked to Paul McIlwee, the very good close friend to Ossie Malcolm, and was heavily involved in Southern World Airlines, the airline that I talked about before, and linked to the cocaine traffickers of the 1980s, with consultant being the Minister of Immigration, who's now been linked into human trafficking. This is, you know, this is all on public record. I'm not, all this stuff can be fact-checked and verified. But they started to think me a little bit further, and I started to think, well, you know, there's something going on here, because there was a sudden influx of drugs and weapons coming into the Pacific, and it's not just random crime. It's the money trail seemed very, very sophisticated. And I started thinking about some of the people that were involved in the peripheral of the coups, people like in the 1980s, people like David Kilmore, who was linked in with Merrick Gold. Not only was Merrick Gold subject to an attempted coup d'etat in Bougainville, where basically the mercenaries were brought in to put down separatists, but the
person that David Gilmour was heavily

involved in at that particular time was Anon Khashoggi, who I've just mentioned before, and links into the Epsteins and BCCI. And he founded a company in 1996. David Gilmour founded a company in 1996 called Fiji Water. Now, Fiji Water, again, that sounds familiar. That's probably because if you've read the Epstein files, you'll find out that's actually the favourite brand that Jeffrey Epstein was heavily involved with. This is his, a lot of his friends from LA. As long as it's also very much a drink, very popular with Larry Page, who is from Google, who had also done a lot of work with Epstein and was wanted wanted to answer questions in relation to. JP Morgan had to pay out $120 million in relation to abuse of Epstein's victims, and Larry Page was listed as a co-accuser in that particular event. Not saying that he actually is, because the court case is yet to run, but those are the facts that he has been associated with Epstein in relation to those particular events. And we find that good old Larry Page, not only is he really like Jeffrey Epstein into Fiji Water, but he owns lots and lots of land actually in Fiji, and he's part of this particular program that they call Blue. It's basically where if you're rich, you can get extreme, you know, instant, you basically become an instant citizen. And it's something very similar to what we've got with, because Larry Page has also been under a similar golden kind of immigration status, which was originally pioneered by our good friend Ozzy Malcolm. But that same system was used to bring in Peter Thiel from, you know, Palantir, who we associate with the big, you know, the PayPal mafia and all these techno particular guys that are really big in, you know, Silicon Valley. And as it turns out, you know, Peter Thiel's also really heavily involved in these things called Freedom Cities, which are basically about the idea of creating corporatized zones and countries where basically if you're rich, you can do anything you actually want and the laws don't actually apply to you. And it's very similar to what we've got in Fiji, where just probably about 10 years ago, they came up with a thing called the Freedom City, which was about $2.5 billion in related between Suva and Nasuri Airport. Basically, a little kind of like a little free zone or gated community, which didn't take off, but it's become a very popular thing because you find that we have these Freedom Cities popping up all over the place. Obviously, we've got Peter Thiel is involved in the Freedom City that's taking place in Greenland. We have another one that took place in Honduras, which is called Prospera. And the guy that's running, it's quite interesting because at the time, the particular person that was running the one in Prospera was the former, Prospera was set up at the time when, in Honduras, when the dictator there was heavily involved in narco trafficking, only to be later pardoned by Donald Trump, who's really into Freedom Cities and wants a Freedom City for Washington, D.C. as actually well. And so basically we've got these tech guys kind of really keen to pop up in these places where they've got high security and basically all the AI technology to protect you from the big bad people. So outside, if you're not in those gated communities, I guess you have to be out there in the wilds and the badlands where all these criminals are, you know, busily kind of turning up and kind of really threatening the natural nature of, the stability of the general Pacific. Like, I mean, literally going back to Operation Bougainville, the key there is it's not just about organized crime, it's about special interest groups. It's about people that are starting to turn up in the world that think that they're actually above the law. And the states, you know, it's even kind of, it's none of this is new because we talk about Anon Khashoggi, and back then he was heavily involved in effectively AOZIL International Corporations, which was linked to which was actually based in Arizona and Colorado, and linked into Triad Group. Triad Group was actually their subsidiary. Quintex was one of the people involved in the peripheral of the arms shipments of the Uzi machine guns to Fiji that were brought in on a survey ship that were used to carry out the coup in 1987. And that again was another Anon Khashoggi company. But at the same time, just probably about 7 years before that, you'd had the Phoenix Foundation attempting to carry out coups in both the Vanuatu and 3 years earlier that in Tonga, in a place called the Manuva Reef, where a group called the Phoenix Foundation, who were affiliated to another group called the Project Democracy. Project Democracy was basically getting all these high-ranking Australian and New Zealanders to raise money to help the United States fight its proxy wars against who it perceived its enemy. So, for example, it helped, these deals helped fund the war in Afghanistan, where the CIA were supporting the Taliban, the Rambo's freedom fighters. It was taking place in Nicaragua, where they were using them to fund death squads to basically undermine democratically elected governments. So this whole idea of basically free cities run by these libertarian-based

groups of people is nothing in particularly new. And it's kind of interesting because even in the last few years, we've seen things like the libertarian law, for example, the party run by Kelvin Alps, a gentleman who's involved in a sort of sketchy gold mine in Solomon Islands in 2009. I think it's called Phoenix Gold. So Phoenix Foundation, Phoenix Gold. They were basically, though, you know, the Phoenix Gold were involved in a operation in the Solomon Islands, but they've also popped up in New Zealand politics, and they're very, very keen to be involved in stirring the pot in local government politics recently. They recently had a big thing on actually social media very recently, where they turned around and said, oh, they wanted to debate me. And I said, oh, yeah, sure, you can come on my show, Kelvin Alps, but can you please provide us a copy of your military records beforehand, because I'd like to know who your commanding officer, what your serial number was, what units you actually served in, because until I've seen that, I really don't want to waste my time with people that I think are just guilty of stolen valor. Maybe Kelvin Alps does have these qualifications, he claims to be a former officer, but, you know, please show us the paperwork, because I haven't seen anything so far to actually back it up, other than, you know, so it sounds rather kind of like these sort of carpetbackers that were doing these sort of, you know, Phoenix Foundation things back in the 70s and 80s, linking to the groups that operate in Colorado and Arizona, which is interesting because, of course, Alps was recently, you know, I got his photos on his own website of him in a Masonic, you know, I don't care too much about Freemasons, but it's a picture of him at the Phoenix Lodge in Arizona, and he's posing with a whole bunch of very interesting people from the American conservative political situation. And the same photos you actually then turn around and see. More recently, you've got pictures of him posing with a group that call themselves the Vikings, with Steve Crowe up in Auckland, as they've been involved in local council politics. And the Vikings are actually a subsidiary group of the Hells Angels. So what we see is, like, you know, sketchy libertarian groups now popping up in local politics. And it's not just happening here in New Zealand, because again, if you look over the ditch in Australia, you've got the Construction Forestry Energy Mining Union, CFMMU. They've now been heavily involved and linked to drugs, gangs and organised crime, and have been since Bob Hawke and the Painters Union of the 1970s, which was original before they became the CFMU. But more recently, they've been linked to something like nearly like $15 billion of money has disappeared from government contracts, which have been, by opposition members, have, you know, called this out in the state. And they're saying that they're using this money to basically run, you know, not just to use the drugs for making money, but to actually get into local politics and basically destabilize it and kind of get a more strong wing, you know, right-wing conservative kind of group that's really into this libertarian basis. In fact, Loyal, which was my original point, was that Loyal actually used their manifesto as directly the same as the Libertarian Party, which uses the same torch as the Phoenix Foundation used when they attempted to do their coup, which was, you know, the idea was that they wanted to set up this coup on the Minerva Reefs, which allowed them to do casinos, film pornography, do what they wanted, but mostly not pay taxes. And Elaine, because later on these same groups were linked into things like the Lower Hutt Principality in Australia, which more recently money laundering has gone after, because they've finally realised that the Hutt River Principality is not just about funny little passports and minted silver coins, that there was actually a much bigger story behind it. And as we're now seeing, those same sort of people have now bloomed in the 90s and the 2000s to involve people like the president of the Honduras. You've got down in the Argentina, that's a president, Javier Milei, and he uses the phrase, he doesn't use freedom cities, he uses down there, they call them cities of liberties, which are pretty much the same deal, but it's effectively, it's all about giving these tech companies all throughout, they get preferential in terms of what they want to become citizens, they get preferential so they get tax cut so that they don't pay the usual tax they do. In the meantime, in turn, those tech firms give those particularly so pro-democratic forces access to mass surveillance and effectively using that technology to, you know, hunt down their opponents and actually eradicate them. I mean, none of this is new, because a lot of this stuff actually rolled out of a concept called Rex 84B, which was under the Congress investigation to Iran-Contra, they realized that they did a tabletop exercise, which said Rex 84B, that they wanted to throw martial law in the United States, coinciding with some natural disaster or something that they could, you know, use as an excuse for martial law to effectively go after all the immigrants and political dissidents, very much like ISIS doing today, with using again technology like Palantir. And effectively, they realized they didn't quite have the computer power back in the 1980s, so they tabled it. But then it came up again just after 9/11, the Admiral Poindexter, who was one of the people that got convicted for his role in the Iran-Contra affair, went to Congress, and he was part of

He pitched an idea called Total Information Awareness, which is, you know, the logo is an all-seeing eye. And these guys, for some reason, are really into singularity, like whether it's Palantir, which is based on Lord of the Rings, the all-seeing, you know, globe, or it's Oracle. It's all about the singularity of creating this online presence which controls all the algorithms so that you can effectively dictate to people what they're seeing at the same time. Showing them the propaganda you want them to see, and censoring, using them, making sure they don't see the things that expose them for the digital golems and orcs that they actually are. Very interesting again, because I'm just kind of, we're not too far from actually, we have to be time conscious today, but a lot of the stuff I keep bringing back to the mining industry, attempting to, the mining industry boom, its ability to grab greater resources is coinciding when you're getting this rise and these gangs occurring. And I'm quoting from the military exercise I did back in 1987's Golden Fleece, where I worked in the command center, and that's how I met Les G from Army Intelligence. And in this exercise, the script which we called, and this again is verified by Te Wera Aotearoa, February 1989, New Zealand Geographic, April, June 1989. So two different sources here, which confirm that these exercises actually use active gang members in it. But in this term, the script that they use, they use the term rogue. Racially orientated groups of unemployed. Literally, that, I'm not kidding you, that's what they use. And that term actually came from a report written by Frost and Sullivan, which was a private consultancy firm that does work for mining companies. And effectively, it was saying, if we don't learn to take control of these naughty renegades, then organized crime was going to become the biggest number one problem facing the Pacific in the next 20, 30 years. And again, when I wrote this in State Secrets, you know, all these people went out and said, oh, no, that's not happening. That's all conspiracy theory. And here we are at the time when we've, you know, going for elections. We're now starting to understand things about the Atlas Network. We start to understand, you know, what their plans are in terms of, you know, basically controlling the Act and New Zealand First and national government to do, give them basically access to all our resources, and we get really nothing really much in return. And, you know, you're saying, well, you know, I'm saying this in the 1980s, and with them, I said, oh, that's not, there's no plan for that, that's not going on. Well, this is, the caption is from Scoop Media, why are military exercises being held in local communities, Monday the 16th, October 2017, written by Barbara Criswell, and she's talking about an exercise called Southern Canapo, which was held in Nelson, Tasman, Buller area in 2015, which, by the way, we'll get fast forward to this, but this is the same area that they are, the Tasman Buller region have these things called special economic zones, which they want to put as part of their future plan. They want to put these into action. So these will be partnerships with big corporations and basically councils. And the bigger the council is, the more power that basically, you know, the ability of the government has to control it. You know, this is a repeat of the amalgamation of Rogernomics in the 1980s. But the exercise basically talks about this exercise, Southern Catabo, and it's been held in a magical, mythical land called Bakara, which is in reality, it's located in Kurunga National Park, which is the home where these very important resources are, backs onto the back of things like Sam's Creek, down towards the where the Pike River is, where again they found uranium in the 1950s. But this series, the scriptures in Bakara is that a once prosperous land has fallen on hard times. It's, you know, all its infrastructure, its roads have fallen apart, the hospitals are falling apart, there's fire engines are falling apart, everything's falling apart. So they come up with, in the exercise, a special economic vision, which is going to, you know, cure them all by forestry and creating mining. And that, by mining all the resources, the country's going to become rich. Some people don't like this. So, and these people are actually baddie criminals, and they're backed by foreign secret subversive governments, which is, you know, in other words, this is exact replication of Operation Golden Fleece that I participated in 1987 and warned everybody about, hey, look, this is what's coming down the road. Now, in Bakara, they turn around and they call it Special Economic Visions. Now, according to the New Zealand Initiative, if you don't know who the New Zealand Initiative is, they used to be called the New Zealand Business Roundtable, but today they're actually better known as the New Zealand branch of the Atlas Network, which is the big mining lobby force, which is out there basically recruiting people that have got, you know, former gang connections to suddenly start running for local council. They're creating AI avatars out there that are talking about a lot of things that I've talked about, control of water, you know, I talked about, for example, Fiji water, but, you know, I could easily talk to you about Waiwera Bottling, which was a company
which was fell over probably about five years ago, and it was actually largely a lot of the people involved in it were Russian mafia people. But if you go a bit deeper, it was actually run by an American guy called Leon Fingergut, or he was one of

the shareholders of the parent company, which wasn't actually based in Russia, but they were actually based in LA, and they were linked into the diamond industry. And basically, he worked for the United States. Well, he had very close ties to the United States.

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1: Kia ora, Kotlajia Ho. I'm part of the Heritage Roses Nelson, and we are

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It was pretty awesome. I was up on some guy's shoulders and I was just having a great time.

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Hey, it's Dane Rumble here. My biggest Kiwi influences are Scribe, Shay Fu, Supergroove Boys, The Finn Brothers, Dave Dobbin. I could go on and on and on.

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0: Kia koto. Welcome to New Zealand Student Life on Fresh FM. I'm your host Buddhika. Whether you are listening in from Blenheim 88.9, near St. Tasman 104.8, the CBD on 107.2, Golden Bay on 95, or tuning in anywhere from the world, it's fantastic to have you with us. Before we get started, a quick but meaningful milestone. 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Their grant is a real endorsement to our mission to uplift Te Tauhu through education, innovation and informed conversation. Last week, we explored about a Sri Lankan student who came to New Zealand and his ambitions. Today, we are talking about community safety and a touch on small legality points. When people hear about legal trouble, some people who get convinced, a negative perception appears. But oftentimes, good people come across bad situations and not being aware of some rules land them into all sorts of trouble. One bad decision can take your education, especially as students, or your freedom, or your whole future. Just one lack of judgment. You can defend yourself legally, but it's also important, rather than defending self, preventing such occasions. Our guest specializes in community safety. Joining me from New Zealand Police Force, it's Adam. Adam, welcome to the program.
1: Kia ora, welcome. Happy to be here.
0: Most real world incidents are not planned. They are emotional, spontaneous, and driven by fear or ego. But using correct decisions would avoid you from a lot of trouble. Explain to me how important for teens, students, or immigrants who are coming in to New Zealand about learning about the common law or community safety and some knowledge on police protocols.
1: Sure. I've been a police officer now for 20 years, and I don't know all the laws backwards and forwards. So what I would say to your listeners is, we know what being a good citizen is. It's not stealing, not harming other people, either through assault or deception. It's driving safely. It's not using drugs that you shouldn't be using, especially if you're driving. So as long as people apply good common sense and act reasonably, they'll find themselves on the right side of most situations. In terms of police protocols, all they need to know is that the police are available if they need them, and that when the police attend, they just need to be as cooperative as they can be, take any lawful direction, because the officers that are there to be keep everyone safe.
0: That's basic civic sense and also common sense. People like to have fun, especially teens and in that kind of age, social gatherings are plenty. When a situation goes from fun to dangerous, it could be in a split second. The brain creates a fog. What do I do? Shall I

0: accommodate that situation, or what's the protocol? The normal teens, heightened by emotions, don't think anything like that. Can you walk us through a strict three-step survival protocol for these kind of situations, what your brain needs to do?
1: Sure. For years, I've been a police negotiator attached to the Armed Defender Squad, and I specialise in communication de-escalation. I'm not sure if I could walk you through a three-step protocol, but you touched on what's really important. It's that we as human beings are wired to respond to danger in a certain way, colloquially the fight or flight response. That dumps your system full of adrenaline and puts you in a position to either fight the threat or run away from the threat. We live in a society now and there are other options available. So as you suggested, we need to have a calm head. Take a breath and realise that your body is telling you to do one thing, but your rational mind, given a little bit of time and consideration, can overcome and make better decisions to that. So it is about realising that your body is in a state of stress, taking a second to consider what your options are. Who's around you? Your friends, your colleagues, your support? What are your options to leave the situation safely? And then making that good decision to keep yourself and your friends safe and avoid escalating that situation.
0: Anything about if the situation is going out of hand and like reporting to the nearest police station?
1: Sure. There is always going to be situations that either happen spontaneously or unexpectedly or get out of control despite everyone's best efforts. The only thing I can suggest in those situations is to make yourself safe, create some space if you can. If you're available to, call 111. If you have got yourself out of that situation and you're no longer at danger, then by all means, come to the police station, make a report, or there is options via what we call 105, which is a non-emergency line, or online to make a report.
0: There are different kind of emergencies for different reasons, especially like you said. And coming to a new country, a lot of people are not aware of them, or even if they are briefed, can't recall them from top of their head. Some have natural instincts to help and probably intervene themselves. I mean, being a good citizen and also falling into unnecessary trouble has a very thin line. And being safe is the most important thing, as you said. Now, my question is, in that kind of a protocol, if you are intervening, what's the point where you are no longer supposed to intervene?
1: Yeah, it's difficult, isn't it? Because there are so many types of situations out there that may arise. What I would say is, if you can observe and report the situation to police via 111, that's very useful to us. It lets us know what's happening. And also having someone watching who's providing a clear information allows us to make a good assessment of how quickly to attend and what's going on. Obviously, if the situation is developing and people are at risk, then some decisions need to be made. The first and most important thing is to keep yourself safe. If you're at risk, then you can't help other people. So make some decisions as to whether you intervening is going to increase the risk or decrease it. If you do choose to intervene, have a think about how much you need to intervene. Is it about removing someone from a difficult situation to get them to safety? Or do you need to physically separate people? And I'd encourage you just to do the least required to get yourself and anyone else at risk to safety, and then allow us to come in and do our job of keeping people safe.
0: Something I now just recall when you're telling that, in some cases, there might be situation people are injured, and some might actually intervene to save

0: someone's life. But some are not capable of doing that, and emergency respondents or first aid crew are capable of doing things. In that kind of situation also, you have to be mindful of intervening that person who is injured and not further complicating things. Are there any instances in your career that you can recall?
1: Sorry, you're asking if there's a situation where people have intervened
0: Yeah.
1: and created more risk,
0: Yeah.
1: or yeah, there's certainly instances where, for example, people have attended car crashes, gone to assist, and put themselves at greater risk either by being on the road, or, for example, the vehicle may have been on fire, there may have been electrical lines down, creating a risk of electrocution. So, whenever you are going into a situation, it's important to make a good assessment of what the risk factors are so that you don't unintentionally put yourself or other people at increased risk. Sometimes the safest thing you can do is to do nothing and get in touch with 111, which will get police, ambulance, or the fire service to you in a timely manner.
0: As you said, not all dangers are visible. They can be hidden or even gradually becomes a threat as the time progresses on. This brings us to the topic, both legal and illegal intoxicants. Who are the culprit of causing these events? The fun events or parties that we see. Let's look at two common situations, how to prevent being drugged in a public setting, and what to do if you ever found yourself in that kind of situation, and it's too late, but in that situation, any advice?
1: Yeah, sure. There certainly have been instances where people have found themselves drugged or have been given intoxicants that they weren't expecting. Usually happening in those social situations where there's a large number of people, they may be drinking or using substances. I guess the most important thing for me is people's safety. So if you are in those situations, don't accept drinks from other people if you don't know where those drinks have come from. Don't take any substances that you don't know what they are. If you are drinking, keep an eye on your drink to make sure that it's not hasn't had anything added to it or has been changed. And make sure when you're out in those situations, as best as possible, stick with your friends so that if you do have an issue, you can raise that with them, or if you're at a licensed premise like a bar or restaurant, raise that with the bartender who have been trained to assist people who believe that their drinks may have been spiked or they may be influenced. Most importantly, don't isolate yourself. Don't take yourself away without letting your friends know where you're going. Some of the goals of people who administer those drugs to people is to separate them, isolate them, and victimize them. There's also the risk that if you are under the effect of a drug, you might pass out or become sick and not then be able to seek help. So it's important you speak to your friends, raise it with other people around you, and call 111 to get medical or police on the way.
0: Now, this is really important for immigrants and who are just experiencing New Zealand, and they come across a bar. So it's better to buddy up than to have those situations occurring, right?
1: Absolutely. It's always more fun to have your friends around you, isn't it?
0: Yeah. Now, it's a highly political world we are living in, and there are so many things going on in different kind of countries, and there are a lot of songs, pop culture references, movies about the feeling of having kinds of these hallucinogens, drugs, sometimes alcohol in the society would be good chilling, and some of the major culprits are Hollywood movies. Explain in your standpoint the consequences on some of the known drugs and what they do to our system, and also the implications of being caught and what might be their future if they

0: they're being caught.
1: Okay. In terms of drugs, illicit substances, we'll say, there are such a huge range of them that it would be difficult to sort of encapsulate what each of them does or what effect each of them has. I think it's fair to say that in New Zealand, the drugs that have been prohibited or outlawed have been done so for public health and public safety because they have a negative effect on a person's ability to conduct themselves in social situations, drive their motor vehicle, or just in terms of their general health. What I will say is, if you do choose to take a substance or drugs and they are illegal, just know that you are opening yourself up to some criminal responsibility. Police in New Zealand have the ability to search you if they believe you have illegal drugs on you. You could potentially be arrested if you are found to be in possession of illegal drugs. If it does go down that track, police have a number of options. We take what's called a graduated response. We look at the person and the circumstances and decide what's going to happen. What's the best result here that holds the person accountable but also addresses the behaviour? In most instances, we can deal with smaller amounts of drugs or certain kinds of drugs at a lower level, looking at a health and wellness point of view. However, you do put yourself in the situation that if the matter was to proceed to charge, it could impact things like your visa, your immigration status, or your ability to travel internationally, which, depending on your aspirations and your career path, could have a significant long-term impact on you that you might not anticipate at the time.
0: And for New Zealand citizens, New Zealand people, the younger people, it also affects their employment rate.
1: Absolutely. A number of employers now in New Zealand do drug screening or random drug testing. And some of the drugs that people use can remain in the body for far beyond the point where they've actually taken the drug. So it may seem like a good idea on the weekend, but when you get the spot check at work a couple of days later and you put yourself in a position where your employment's in jeopardy, it may not have seemed worth it.
0: And it's a spiral effect for the youth because when they can't get the type of the career and it goes spirally out of control and making them more vulnerable to those kind of situations. Are there any rehabilitation programs? Just a quick answer. Rehabilitation programs for those kind of youth to get into the society again, to do a full cleanup?
1: There are limited options. Unfortunately, the demand for those services often outstrips our ability to supply it. And it's from a police point of view that is more of a health matter. We certainly have good relationships with our partners at Te Whatu Ora, New Zealand Health, and we often make referrals in cases where it's appropriate for that support. But as I say, it's not necessarily happening in a timely manner, and there is a large amount of personal responsibility to make sure that where you can, you don't put yourself in a position where you need those services.
0: Your actions has consequences, and you have to judge what you do and also be responsible and anticipate the consequences as you do it. That's a really revealing response for our listeners and as well as the newcomers to New Zealand. Now, you have touched upon like how to get help and how to build back again, but answering the limitations of this societal structure that we have because we have limited resources. And for those listeners who are listening in right now, this is New Zealand Student Life. Today's conversation is very important. It's about obedience and it's about following the law because rules are there for a purpose. It's to create a safer society and a stable society. The more safe and the more stable the society gets, the less trouble the citizens have. And we are here with our police.

0: Peace officer, Mr. Adam. And now we are back again with this conversation about a safer society and how to respond to unpleasant situations. Let's talk about road safety. That's a very, statistically, I have seen it's not as good as it used to be, and it's escalating. There are far fatal accidents in Nelson Tasman area as well, although there are speed limits enforced. Especially in remote areas, people tend to get loose sometimes, and also there are geographical challenges on bends. So in your career, what kind of common mistakes are there in accidents? Is there a good way to prevent them?
1: Yeah, we have identified, obviously, key factors that increase the risk of a traffic crash and then increase the risk of injury or death as a result. I will raise the point that we have in New Zealand been trending down in our number of fatal and serious crashes over the years, and year by year we are slowly getting better, and that's through improved driver training, improved vehicle safety, and improving the quality of our roads as well. But in terms of the things that are impacting our crashes, intoxication is a key one. Alcohol use prior to driving, use of other illicit substances prior to driving, impacts your ability to make good judgments quickly, and then of course has a knock-on effect in terms of how we control a motor vehicle and how we react to unexpected situations on the road. Distraction is another key one. Use of cell phones while driving has become more and more problematic. A few seconds of your eyes off the road on your phone can create a huge amount of problems when you look up and you now don't have time to react to a matter that's developed in front of you. If you look away from your driving to your phone traveling 100 kilometres an hour, you can travel quite some distance before your eyes come back up. And it doesn't take much for a child to walk out in front of you, for a vehicle to pull in front of you, or for something unexpected to have happened. Speed is, of course, our third most significant contributing factor in terms of the reason for crashes. The faster you are going, the less time you have for reaction, and the more likely you are to make a poor decision in the time that you do have. Obviously, the faster you are going, the greater speed you are travelling, and we know that the force of a collision is dependent on your mass, the weight of your vehicle, and the speed at which that is travelling at the time. So as the old saying goes, the faster you go, the bigger the mess. So by taking just a small amount off your speed, if in the situation you do have a collision, and we're all human, we all make mistakes, the risk and the impact of that collision are so much more reduced if our speed is lower. And finally, if we have had a collision, our restraints are important. Wearing our seatbelts drastically reduces serious injury and death in situations where we actually have a collision, because it stops the driver being thrown around, it stops any passenger in the vehicle being thrown around inside the vehicle, and reduces the collateral injuries such as head injuries and other bits and pieces that happen just as a result of the crash. So a little bit of patience, some consideration about if you are going to drink, do not drive, putting your phone to one side, and travelling according to the speed limit, and even better, according to your ability to navigate the road, will help reduce our road risk and keep everyone safe.
0: There is a specific threshold in the alcohol limit, and some people know the threshold and some people don't know what it means by the threshold, like how many drinks would go beyond that threshold. How many drinks, like if I take two wines or if I take a beer, that's the problem, communicating the threshold. So can you explain a brief thing about those threshold and what sort of waiting period you should have?
1: Yeah, it's very difficult because the thresholds are based on your blood alcohol or breath alcohol concentration. That's how we measure it. So there is no one size fits all, because different body sizes, different genders, different ages,

0: all process alcohol at a slightly different rate. So I can't say if you have one drink or two drinks, you're okay to drive, or if some people may have no drinks before they're okay to drive. What I do say to people is, if you have been drinking, don't drive. If you think that you might need to be breath tested, don't drive. You are the best judge of your level of intoxication. But the golden rule is, if you have been drinking, do not drive. Have a plan to get home that doesn't involve you getting behind the wheel, and then you never have to worry about what the limit is. You are just keeping yourself safe.
1: That's a really good answer. Rather than focusing on the limit, you're not talking about the limit today. Just don't drink and drive. That's the bottom line of the message. It has been a wonderful conversation about speed limits and general civic sense. As we close to our podcast, I've seen on social media that some people have negative perception of the police. And I've seen on social media in New Zealand as well that some of the social trends trigger these things. Sometimes around the world, and it has nothing to do with New Zealand police, perhaps due to misunderstanding, an unfortunate event, probably, because officers are also people sometimes. When officers arrive at a scene, they may not always know the background of the situation. And they're in this situation, you are in the middle of the situation and you're just trying to calm things down. But you don't know how what escalated it and these sort of complex situations, social complexity. So if you feel you've been wrongly accused or find the instructions unclear of an officer, how would you handle communicating during and after the incident? And if you believe an injustice has occurred, is there a way of place to file a complaint or address your concerns? Is that a way? So as a police officer, what can you give to these sort of situations, best advice?
0: Sure. I mean, you alluded to it earlier. People don't call 111 for nothing. They call police because there is a situation that's grown out of control. When police arrive, the situation is often not entirely clear. There can be multiple people involved. It can be very difficult to ascertain exactly what's happened. And the priority initially is making sure everyone's safe. Once everyone's safe, then the investigation phase can begin. However, depending on who's there and what's gone on, that de-escalation phase initially can be difficult to manage. And the officers do their very best to be fair and reasonable, but they need to prioritise safety. We don't always get it right, but I believe that we do our very best to make sure that everyone is treated fairly and reasonably in those circumstances. However, if you feel that you haven't been treated reasonably or fairly, or the instructions aren't clear, or you don't understand what the outcome has been, then by all means, come and see me or someone at the station. Make a follow-up complaint or ask the question. Over the last 20 years, the majority of complaints that I've received from members of the public can be resolved by way of a conversation, educating them as to why certain decisions were made, and then conversely, educating my officers as to what the circumstances were and where they may have erred in their decision-making. That collaborative approach makes us both better. It gives the public better understanding of why what happened happened, and it allows me to feedback to our officers so that they have a better appreciation and understanding of the situation that was there, so that in a similar situation, they may approach it slightly differently to get a better result. If after coming into the station and speaking with an officer, you're still not satisfied, then there is, of course, avenues for you to escalate your complaint. The Independent Police Complaints Authority, the IPCA, will take complaints either via phone or online, and then they'll be in touch with you and escalate that complaint through to the police for an investigation if you're not satisfied. The Independent Police Complaints Authority is, as I suggested, independent. They make their own determinations as to the validity of the complaint and the actions of police. So you can be safe in the knowledge that

0: if you have gone through this route, the matter will be reviewed thoroughly and dealt with appropriately.
1: And it's really important to have this transparency.

0: Managing disruption we may cause by phone inside learn classroom.
1: Okay. Lo school we miss talemba mi talem practice mi vla stay shimshim mi vla keeping lo managing distraction the phones or class. Suppose for you teacher you want us to begin in here mi kam you phone the lesson that particular lesson or that subject, then we've like created one constant note where we've like caracolo parent, beginning caracolo parent, and me look at admin and me sign them. Then have me allow and beginning play caraphone come. But inside that note, we've like also tell us that if we find your kids being misusing the phone or got inappropriate use of the phone by school, have me confiscate them phone until end of year, beginning just current back phone plan. So we've like try and blow make it beginning have me use some phone and we've like manage them to have me not get distracted, have me only use some time we have me need it but not other times. So in school blow me have me effective. Suppose we beginning have me stop use some phone blow make a music or me stop use some blow watch a movie instead blow have me stop make a research or lesson or lesson I finish after we have supposed to use some phone after hemi garab teacher outside hemi garab stop making music after them automatically by warning teacher after that we hemi not been allowing phone so class number hemi automatically confiscate them phone the beginning and we tell them and then we call the parents to notify them at the parents and come carry back on the whole entire because in the end let's just give him back the beginning. So meetings by teachers or schools and we must set them all strict measures after you make them parents and we aware them even beginning by we must aware them say this is what's going to happen if phone blue and we got one distraction blue inside the school.
0: Thank you too much, Mrs. Melissa. Now one more rules now parents also should set up blow giving time will give him phone lo beginning in blog. For how now our parents will decide monitor and more beginning will get a time will use some phone without breaking trust will get a one them now sign where parents will should watch for suppose beginning stop use some phone when Mr. Kam more harmful him.
1: Okay. Firstly by of course by parents we must set them some rule. Lo emi kai dem bikini ni blam how ba me use the phone maybe emi set one screen time or one phone time lo bikini ni emi got access lo phone lo this time no more unless we emi is for educational purposes then emi allow em bikini ni lo emi save use lo educational purposes pe I cut time limit. For example, just hear me say, okay, I give you 2 hours, you make every research, every Sunday you want them, then I get the phone. So you miss it one time. Also, by parents, hear me save monitor and beginning how I use the phone. Maybe I got all technological way where me no save explain them, but me say, I got some ways in which me miss have connect the phone, let me go low phone, blue one beginning, but me save. Miss have look one em he Mr. Access him, one em he Mr. Look. I think there are technical ways that can happen. So the beginning he Miss have say you stop watching him, one how he Mr. use your phone. So by he Miss have say you trust him, the first place you give him phone and him, more you watch him how he use him. So by him no crank, but he come to want something where he no stress. Also, I think. You must story on the beginning for me. You must create one environment. The beginning, he me open up lo you. He me save giving thing blame lo you. Lo make him set time where he me express him all thing blame. The feelings blame you, especially lo suppose he me cause one problem through lo one phone. Then you with the him, you don't have how lo it will save handle him. You know, make him say, beginning, he has one problem through the phone, he ignore you, then that you strip too much, but he automatically he ignore you. He may not want to share him with you from his friends, but you kill him or you remove the phone blame completely, or you're going to do something that is really going to be strict. So, you mean, of course, but he must say them sometime when you meet story with the beginning, you may. You have a coincide the phone blue beginning blue, you look one em where hem is accessible, make it a beginning, sabe, say You trust them.

with them phone where you give you lamp lupa hem and misal hall ya. Also some location students like most teenagers well students they have social media accounts huh? So most little bikini ni all kita they don't want to be friends with their parents on either Instagram or Facebook. But some kids they are some that's how one parent them say monitor one and begin to miss the post them one and begin to miss the share them. So you may must create a relationship up like again say you save look how bikini ni play to them is that you some phone play through or some social media accounts. Sometimes for house but you have a fine amount of say beginning hemi lazy after nay pa hemi start to neglect them some duty house or behavior blem hemi totally pa hemi totally but after by you miss have a problem every Sunday lo phone sasana hemi spend too much time lo phone hemi no make a house chores or time you make at one family catering maybe naya hemi no want them call or family catering hemi no want them story or hemi no want them meeting all cousins yeah, from maybe like at one argument lo one topic where we discussing go around them so sometimes by you miss the watch them behavior but beginning hemi change no more from by you meet let's say hemi learn them or hemi behavior change hemi come due to sometimes by you realize them all by you may realize them say no nice to come harmful now for example beginning by hemi lazy hemi neglect them all house chores and sometimes by hemi communicate with the friends them be you six at beginning out the night you go someplace you come back or you go you have a say no beginning blip in come castle of the front room semi cut one phone and we contact the hotel kitaya limit up the and then sometimes they will go and do something that is not right so or something so maybe all harmful something where you miss right say beginning by me so we in custom through law used to

0: Intelligent behavior, totally. Then, hemi one signs, you know. How na bikin ini belum ni hemi change? Why na hemi change? One and all reasons why hemi change. So hemi must go address them root blame. Say ma bikin ini hemi change for one ya. So sometimes by you be blame and phones and for those things. Sometimes bikin ini belum hemi never hemi display more negative behavior than positive behavior from no say hemi got access to one phone.
1: Thank you too much, Mrs. Melissa Blow. Sabe tumatul point will be very clear. Now, one em now alternatives for parents only sabe make em over em instead of screen time. More one em role now should all schools, more parents only sabe play together, block item all beginning. To how now families only sabe create one healthy balance between phone use, more real life activities.
0: Okay, in the schools, you miss have a carol beginning, color excursion, or field trips, or you have a co experience environment, new environment, new look. After you come back, lo school will get a related color book instead of you stop look no more, lo screen or you read them no more after you write them. Also, you got sports, with sports is have a karma thinking lo beginning, lo screen is have a make them, you have a spend time, lo you socialize too with them all friends play. You may also lo home too. You may have create them all activities lo home whereby hemi save help them beginning play hemi develop them brain blame or skills blame or hemi learn also. You may create family adventure, you may go outdoor camping or you may go picnic or you may make them a family fellowship, you may go you may worship together, you may story beginning, you may socialize with them all nara cousins or nara families or story together and then only save learn how blow only make them all nara something is only make lab lab or live with him basket. So you may create them all nara activity whereby him is have help and beginning blow him busy, keep him time blame, him busy, but him learning one new something other than him think what's in no me carry no more, because Google more, because search no more phone say me or some. So him try blow, I guess, beginning him also him training brain them, but him is have develop, him create one new something, him one. Even the house, you miss have encourage him beginning, blow him train one sports club or one different type of sports hemi interest them. Allow me remember hemi ko take part lo one league or I take part lo one competition. Lo make se hemi no spend too much time lo phone. Hemi adventurous or hemi explore ma that talent to hemi kada or hemi join one music band or one music club lo hemi play. Suppose hemi got skills play means that lo you miss the keep him hemi lo house no lo hemi concentrate no lo one skill one school where you want to say by hemi school.
1: Thank you too much, Miss Melissa. Plus, I've talked to with them. You meet all Miss One Honor. Block at you inside your show. More, you just a come now. End blow all interview. Blame me too. No one word. Or something. Thing blame no more. Phone. Hemi helpful or hemi harmful. Lol beginning. More not like something. Hemi one. Now one rule. Every parent only should follow. More. Last of all, one message now you like and believe me, because all parents really stop listening today.
0: Yeah, I think we'll answer them first part of the question. Say one word by me, tell whether phone is harmful or helpful. By me, you should talk say together or both. Phone is harmful, phone is useful. Also, I mean, all reasons we mention them on top. Secondly, one rule where every parent should follow. I'm using one parent with a teenage beginning. One rule where meetings you should follow, maybe you must trust them beginning, please. More you teach them beginning, please. But I have trust them you as one parent. So the time where you give a phone them. You trust them how him use them or him trust them you say him use them phone the way where you want them or way where you use them monitor them or way where you but you agree them. So You must have a strict, you must set them boundaries for

0: Belum bikin ini. You must build one relationship, build an open relationship with your child that he trusts him, he trusted you, or you trust him. Lastly, one message where me want to live with one parents, bro. Really listen to them. Phone him, he got good side with the bad side. You may also more face teacher house, small parents. You may not, but you may teach him all beginning, you may lo. All good for last side, you blow you someone phone, with them all rubbish side, you someone phone. Lo me came sometime beginning, you play you, him, you leave him house, blue, lo age for 16, whereby you keep one phone them, or 17, whereby you keep one phone them, him, you leave your house, blue, you blow call, leave, lo one other place, or you call school. But him, you trust him, you, when you trust him, him, however, him, you some phone. So you teach him, him, boss way. You save say, "Eme, he mi no right." The beginning, iko cut access lem. The time he mi use someone phone, you must tell him the beginning. You must teach him how. Time when he mi 16, he mi 17, he mi should realize someone he mi wrong, mo one he mi right. He mi. But please no give him phone the beginning. Please the one early age. From the he mi call one early age even today. Some lo all content where beginning him is ever watching through lo cartoons, him no appropriate lo beginning him watching. So, Mr. Ben Karachamal parents, you know, give him follow beginning blue lo one early age to mass be. Mr. Ben Karachamal parents, lo you give him follow beginning blue time where him leave him home blue, you blue him go to one university or him age of 16 and over, but not under 16. And you make sure say you tell him lo beginning on good side with them on rubbish side, blue someone for.
1: Thank you, Thomas. Mrs. Melissa Tari, also a teacher, where me give him valuable insights, blame law, side law topic, yeah, and me save, lo give him phone, lo beginning blue. With them stand out law or phones themselves, not always, I mean, one problem. I mean, of I mean, all time, how you may use some, how all beginning, all use some, all phone, more whether he got guidance. Low an adult or one adult they missed up kind of more beginning. Blonde expert only encourage him says setting up screen time limits, more monitor him online activity, more encourage him all outdoor activity, more cut one open conversation with them or get a beginning about internet safety. Emmy really good. So as a parent more or some community, maybe you may need to ask him, you may one you may stop replace a family conversation to me with them all screen time. You may all children only save all beginning only save how blow stop safe law online. He may some questions you may must ask him, you may one all parents with them community. He got all adult, all he set them all good example, lo how to use some phone. So, he may some all questions, so you must ask him one. So, children, bali all beginning, bali learn, lo one him all he save look him. Suppose, phone, he introduce some all keta without boundary, or minimum say, look all places where only free, plus save access him all beginning, yeah, bali. Easy block come dependent lol phones, yeah. But with them use block phone, you must use them wisely. Phone is a become very powerful tool, blo learn, more create them. Well, I mean, also one learning more creativity, blue you more stay connected. I mean, some lol, something with phone is a make him. But hemi some look at the rules where you may think say hemi all simple tips where suppose one parents used to listen tonight, hemi could play you putuma some simple practical tips where by used to give him all get a beginning blue say you set him clear rules. Decide whether all phones all is have use especially during homework time more tool or pet time. And another something, number two, tips, I mean, monitor online activity, blue beginning blue. You must have a one app, beginning blue, Mr. Yusum, more who now, he must communicate with them. Number three rule where you must put to me

Then picking any player, also one parents, and me encourage them offline activity, also sports. The game of the library, blue read, or you read the house, church activity, or family time, or still all important, lot more health, all the health more important from healthy development. Blue picking any. Nafla something, number 4 tip, emi talk openly, or you talk free, lo pikin ini blue, teaching will pikin ini blue, lo online danger, all same scam, cyberbullying, more all inappropriate content. And number 5, emi lead by example, all pikin ini list up noticing all behavior, lo at all, papa or mama. So time you got one healthy phone app habit, start lo home. By picking any blue YouTube, I miss our BFC mark. So you lead by example. So you may be all 5 tips where you may like in blue giving call all get the parents where really start by listening come tonight. Now you just come to end blue this is a special more interesting program episode here. Tonight's conversation, let me remind you miss the technology, let me stop blue place yes plus by me stop by me no more save go anywhere. So technology is here to stay. But again, you come back, you be all parent guidance for you me, and me still more important than ever. So let me come back, you me back and all parents phone and me save be one useful tool, but by again all beginning all is still needing protection, discipline, more strong family support. And thank you parent with me, Melanie Jacob, my teacher, with me, Mrs. Melissa Tari, we do let's have a contribute Lord tonight's discussion. And thank you, everyone. We'll leave, let's stop listening to Yumi Talem Show, Lord Fresh FM. Until next time, take him care, all family. I'm going to keep him conversation, and we go on, Lord House Blue, more remember, communication, and is still strong. Connection where you give him lol picking any blue, so communication emi through lo talk.

Vanessa Kwai with them, Sixing Plan, what you call them, cyberbullying. When we go in line with them, store and blame me today, especially me not careful, but beginning, Palisa Vekatol, risk, blow you some phone, which is cyberbullying, hemi one too. So, hemi one very through message with Vanessa Kwai, hemi sing song, blahemia. Now, thank you, Lo, you where you listen. You where you been miss out, Lo, this fula program. You saw a catch him up program, yeah, back again, Lo, 2 p.m. Monday, and repeat play me come out all time, Lo, 2 p.m. Monday afternoon, and two, maybe one fortnightly program, Mr. come out, Lo, 6 p.m. and repeat 6 p.m. Lord Sundays and repeat blame me come out Lord 2 p.m. Lord Mondays. And this will episode you me so fortunate plus I've got to like guest play me with me Melissa also parent, Melissa also one teacher, Mrs. Melissa Tari. Well, yes, so you miss out the program, you have a cut and bike and program through low social media platforms too. But if like continue to post them or links, and of course, you have a harem program, yeah, all episodes, and we stop no more low website page for Fresh FM, we meet www.freshfm.co.nz. You miss out los episode, yeah, you have a listen back by again blow follow and even all past episodes to really stop inside law website page, yeah. Well, next episode play you me Bamba Yumi as of a harem one student when we study abroad Bamba him is a story and law experience play him. So by topic play me blow next week and we study life more community integration sorry. So listen good from anyone exciting more interesting topic Bamba Yumi save harem the next episode. By again lo be after me, we wish me one good listening, peaceful evening or night or morning, wherever you, whatever time you stop listening. Take care, Lord family, please. You more keep talking to your children, probably stop safe all time online. Time will stop go online. So back again when they wish me one good listening, more good night or good morning or good evening, and God bless. Thank you for listening all time long. You me talent program all time long. Fresh FM. Make sure you've been enjoying program. You say follow this program fortnightly by again. Lo simpler time. Lo be after me. Follow me, Patrick. Me talent. Thank you. 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

Hi, I'm Mary Bronstetter, originally born and raised in South Korea, but I've lived in the United States for quite a few years, and I moved to beautiful Nelson 20 years ago. 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

0: Hey, what's up? This is Damien here from Blacklist. Probably my most prominent New Zealand music memory is being about 15 years old with fake ID, getting into the power station to a Head Like a Hole show. I think it was Head Like a Hole in Sheehad. I got up on stage and I stole Booger Beasley's Heineken, and basically I kept that on a shelf in my room untouched for about 5 years. So yeah, that's probably my most prominent New Zealand music memory.
1: Yeah. I guess you knew me better than I ever knew myself. Yeah. You do things better when it's all for someone else. That's just you.

0: Motueka Library presents Scrabble on Wednesdays at 1:30pm till 3:30pm, Mahjong on Fridays 12:30pm until 3pm. The Dewey Decimal System reading challenge for adults is that you read one non-fiction book a month, pick up your reading log at the library. Keep a list of what you've read and return to the library by Friday the 4th of December 2026 to be in to win a $30 book voucher.
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2: 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And we haven't seen them. 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

0: What's up? This is Lady Six, and my favorite place to play and hear New Zealand music is in my car. 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
1: On Sunday, the 24th of May, is Bob Dylan's 85th birthday bash. Open mic from 2 p.m. 85 Bob Dylan songs to be sung. Entrance is free at the Muscle Inn in Onikaka.
2: 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I'm Anne, and I'd like to share some of my favourite folk music with you. You'll hear some classics from the past, and some from recent times. 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

Hi, I'm Aradna, and my biggest NZ music influences are Shay Fu. I just love the songs that he put out when I was at school. And also At Ease. I love their harmonies. Can't go wrong with them.

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1: 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Thank you so much for having me po. And thank you po. And I'm feeling and doing very well naman po. Thank you so much.
0: Okay, very good. 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
0: 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So, ano yung, I understand what you mean. No, so, dance and arts major ka sa UP Diliman. Did you practice your, ano, your, what you took up in the university nung nasa Pilipinas ka?
1: Yes po, for ano po, 5 years po yon, 5 years sa Philippines. So,
0: oh,
1: ang gano'n na...
0: What do you do? May studio ka rin doon sa Philippines?
1: Hindi po, sa ano po, sa... So, in 5 years po doon sa UP, so talagang may technique dance kami. We always dance like every day. And then aside from that po, may dance din ako sa different dance company from Daloy Dance Company. Parang focus siya sa contemporary. So after school, nag-extra ano pa po ako with other dance company. Parang extra training.
0: Anong,
1: parang
0: anong dance company ito, Jubel, na nasa Philippines?
1: Daloy Dance Company po siya. Contemporary focus niya. Opo. Pero before that, galing din po ako Ballet Philippines.
0: So from classical to contemporary pala yung ano yung exposure and experience mo. Wow.
1: Yes po, yes po.
0: I never realized that, no. Akala ko si
1: Bali po talaga yung ano. Bali po talaga yung saan ako nag-start before sa Bali, Philippines.
0: Ano yung passion mo for dance? 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Ano meron? What do you get out of ano yung, kasi you're an artist, eh, di ba? Anong feeling? And then, you know?
1: Yes. I think yung feeling po na, di ba, sometimes we have feelings, may emotions tayo na we can't say it using words. So feeling ko as a dancer, eh, sa mga mananayo, yung feeling na you can express yourself without saying anything. And siguro nga, parang sa mga athletes, passion nila kunwari sa basketball or volleyball. Parang feeling ko it's the same thing with, ano, pagka-artist ka, pag when you're a singer or dancer, parang doon mo na express fully yung sarili mo when you express yourself para sa mga loved ones mo, pag may shows, yung ganun. 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So parang, give and receive siya, parang ganon. 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
1: Euphoria. 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
1: 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And then, of course, you have your own dance studio na, no? Pero yung passion mo talagang, ano eh, kitang-kita na you are really, you know, love doing this. Not just teaching, performing, and also not only nationally or locally, nationally, but internationally. Kasi yung several occasions na sumali kayo sa mga competitions, no, sa Australia, tsaka even dito sa Auckland yata, no, may competition nung time na yun, hindi lang tayo nagkatagpo na ano to, yung mag-meet, no. Have you heard of this, ano, yung parang last weekend, meron yung dance competition dito sa Auckland, di ba? 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Pero going back to your crew, no, yung dance ano. So anong style ang tinuturo mo sa ano sa Euphoria Dance Studio?
0: Mainly po we teach hip hop po. Hip hop. So yung code ano ko po, yung choreographer ko din po at nagtuturo. 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So it's a kind of a hip hop style kasi in sa hip hop may different hip hop styles, may break dancing, walking, voguing, merong locking, popping, and basta marami pa po siyang iba't ibang style. 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But I also give out classes for ano din, baby ballet, may jazz din. Pero at the moment, kasi medyo cemento pa po yung floor namin sa bago naming studio. So at the moment, hip-hop po yung hip-hop pa lang po yung aming binibigay na training. But aside from dance, nagbibigay rin po ako ng self-development training program. So when I say self-development, it's not just... Parang I always believe na parang sa Philippines kasi parang kulang sa emotional intelligence yung mga estudyante. Pero not just the students, it's the teachers as well. So parang I always believe na when you heal from the inside, it's easier for me to teach the dancers. So medyo ano na siya, medyo pinasok ko ni komplikado. 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
1: at the same time
0: and all that.
1: Kasi dance is a therapy, di ba? 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

0: add on things that you're doing, and which is very good. 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
0: 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And how many weeks ba ang doon, or months ba yung yung per class, on the average mo?
1: Yung ginagawa ko po kasi sa dance studio ko, and when it comes to, kahit sa ibang dance studio, they do it per term. So, kunwari one term is 10 sessions. So, pag mga kids, hip hop po, or teens, yung mga hindi naman po sasabak sa competition, once a week lang po sila, and it's just an hour of a class. 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So, we just give out 1 hour for that session po. 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
0: May routine, May routine yung mga classical na no? Ito
1: Opo.
0: may parang pagka-creativity. And
1: Yes.
0: so, Jubel, yung session. So, at the end,

0: end of the may recital ba tawag nun, or
1: tama po.
0: Performance.
1: Performance. We do every mid-year, which is July. That's the first performance. And then the last po is on December na. Yung parang biggest ano na po namin sa theater na talaga. Usually po sa first week of December.
0: Asa yung sa December sa theater, yung big venue na yung ano?
1: Yes.

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1: 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That's 46 and 2, thanks to the delightful humans at Vex Music Works. 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

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So buckle up and let's race into Lap What Laps. 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
1: Kia ora, it's Q here again, and we're still on anatomy. 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
0: It's cool to kōrero.

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1: 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This is Neon Nights, a late night journey through synthwave from the iconic to the underground to the sounds you didn't know you needed. 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Stay up late. Stay neon.
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Hello, this is Pete Diggs from Shapeshifter. My biggest New Zealand music influences are a lot of the earlier bands that I grew up listening to at high school, such as the Hallelujah Picassos, Sheehad, 3Ds, Head Like a Hole, The Chills, Headless Chickens, Bowls of Space. A lot of those bands there really reinforced in my head that I was on the right path, playing in bands, jamming. One love.

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3: 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I'm Anne, and I'd like to share some of my favourite folk music with you. You'll hear some classics from the past and some from recent times. 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

Hello, this is Barnaby from the Black Seeds. One of the most influential Kiwi bands for me at the moment has to be Catch a Fire, because they're tough, they tour their butts off around the world representing New Zealand, and I know that this is a hard thing to do. Catch a Fire, big ups.

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1: 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This is Maryam Zadeh, and I want to take you where the lights are low, the stories are true, and nothing is ever quite what it seems. 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

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And memory's faded over the time, but I hope you find some good ones.

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1: 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I'll be bringing you the deadline report on Fresh FM, Sunday afternoons at 1 p.m. right after Democracy Now! 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
1: Kia ora, it's Q here again, and we're still on anatomy. Now, the Māori word for eye is karu. Again, karu. So, you know, IYK in your karu. You know what I mean, kia ora.
0: It's cool to kōrero.

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It's K1 here, and my favourite place to hear New Zealand music would have to be overseas. There's nothing better than being in another country and walking into a store or looking on the TV and seeing some music from back home. So, New Zealand up!

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0: You are a planet protectors, this is Kev Energy, and as I prepare myself to try and do justice to one of the greatest, if not the greatest, climate conservative of our time, I thought it would be best for us to just listen to one of the greatest speeches by no less than Sir David Attenborough, and it's on the Creators for Nature channel, so enjoy, here we go.
1: Behind this enormous screen is a statue of Charles Darwin, whose astonishing understanding of the natural world led to what has been called the greatest idea in human history, the theory of evolution by natural selection. Darwin revealed that all species have evolved over time to best exploit the conditions in which they live. He further realized that these conditions are not simply those of geography and climate, but also their relationship to other lives that live alongside. From the delicate codependencies of bees and orchids to the dramatic connection between cheetah and gazelle, all life on Earth is both product and contributor to its place in space and time. This complex web of life, of which we are a part, has been millennia in the making. Whilst Darwin's insights explain how this web came about, over 200 years later, we are still only beginning to understand its interconnections and which of these connections are the most vital. Yet we do know for certain is that these connections can break. From the dinosaurs to my right, to other spectacular fossils on my left, we have all tonight been within touching distance of astonishing fragments of ecosystems long gone. As far as we know, there have been 5 major extinction events on our planet. Events caused by changes so severe that many species simply can't adapt and, as such, die out. Right now, we are in the midst of the Earth's 6th mass extinction, one every bit as profound and far-reaching as that which wiped out the dinosaurs. It's almost impossible to grasp as we go about our lives that the rest of life on Earth is experiencing destruction on the scale of that wrought by a colossal asteroid collision. But consider these facts. 96% of the mass of mammals on our planet today are us and the livestock that we've domesticated. Only 4% is everything else, from elephants to badgers, tigers to bats. 70% of all birds are now domesticated poultry, mostly chickens. Nature once determined how we survive. Now we determine how nature survives. One of the things Darwin's work has taught us is that we break nature's connections at our peril. Yet, break them we do at ever greater speed. The impacts of our growing population and our consumption now directly threaten our own future. That magnificent creature up there, whose skeleton hangs up there above us, the blue whale, can give us inspiration. Just 30 years ago, most whale species, including the blue whale, were heading towards extinction. A public outcry led to a global agreement to protect whales

Now, most populations are recovering. We've subsequently learned how important whales are to the entire ocean system, including the fish that we eat. So saving these majestic creatures actually benefits us as well. What we did to save the whales, we must now do for all nature. And that is a communications challenge as much as it is a scientific one. The 8-part Our Planet series aims to reach 1 billion people around the world. It celebrates the species and habitats that still remain and reveals what must be protected to ensure both people and nature thrive. I've always believed that few people will protect the natural world if they don't first love and understand it. Many sequences in the Our Planet series reveal nature at its most fascinating and delightful. Others prove that good things do indeed come to those who wait, often for a very long time, as the many talented cameramen and women who've recorded all kinds of wonders for us know only too well. But what really makes Our Planet stand out is the clear driving story that runs through the entire species, the entire series, and the wider communications project. The natural world is not just nice to have. It fundamentally matters to each and every one of us. This has been a true labor of love for hundreds of filmmakers, cinema photographers, conservationists, editors, musicians, production and teams, all of whom have brought their best work to this most important story that there is. A story that could not be more universal or more timely. The ability to tell that story in almost every country on Earth at the same time via Netflix brings the possibility of an unprecedented global understanding of the one place that we all call home. It's now my great privilege to hand over to someone whose father perhaps influenced him to spend much of his life experiencing and deeply understanding the natural world, and whose passion and curiosity for the wonders of our planet has clearly inspired his next generation. Ladies and gentlemen, please welcome the President of WWF UK, His Royal Highness, the Prince of Wales.

The standing ovations are for David tonight. Good evening, everyone. And watching back those clips, I hadn't appreciated how many times David likes to take his shirt off when filming. I shan't be copying him tonight. It is a rare privilege to celebrate a century of life, but it is rarer still when that person has transformed the way we see the only home that we have, planet Earth. David, for decades, your voice has been a constant in our lives, guiding us through rainforests and oceans, over mountains and into the very fabric of life. Through your boundless curiosity, gentle wisdom, and unwavering dedication, you have opened our eyes to the beauty of our planet and to its fragility, reminding us of our collective responsibility to protect it. You have been a guiding light in the work we now undertake to safeguard the natural world. Long before many of us found our voice on the challenges we face, you were speaking with clarity, urgency, and optimism. And it is that

0: Since the virgin optimism that has made all the difference. Like millions across the world, my children have grown up with your incredible storytelling, a window into the wonders of nature that shaped their understanding of our planet and their belief that it is something worth fighting for. And for me personally, your friendship has been profound. You have strengthened my own determination to act, to work with those who are raising awareness of the challenges and building the solutions that drive meaningful change. Through your support in establishing the Earthshot Prize, we are now striving to turn your inspiration into action, to champion those solutions that are creating a more sustainable future for us all. Because one of the greatest gifts you have given us, David, is more than just an understanding of what is at risk. You have given us belief that positive change is still possible. Tonight, we celebrate far more than a remarkable milestone of 100 years. We celebrate a lifetime of extraordinary service, a life that has brought the natural world closer to humanity and humanity closer to its responsibility to the natural world. Your legacy is not only the films we treasure or the knowledge you have shared. It is the generations you've inspired, generations who now look forward with determination and with optimism. And so as we celebrate you this evening, we also look to the future, one that carries your voice forward. If there is a baton to be taken up, it is the one you have prepared us to carry. Sir David, thank you for your wisdom, your kindness, your dedication, and for reminding us always of the wonder of the world we call home. A very happy 100th birthday.
1: Now, the questions I want to ask you here is, where is our national climate emergency? Are we throwing anything like the emphasis we need to stop what could be the final act in our paradigm? Until such time that happens, we need to declare emergency in our own thinking and start acting. It's time to do it. As David Bowie said, 5 years is not too long. I'll leave it with you. Kavir Emta, let the buyer beware.

0: going to cancel RNZ and TVNZ, that they're going to basically defund them or whatever. I'm not sure. But it doesn't look good. Perception is that they've been bought. This government has been bought by the opposition, the media opposition to RNZ and to TVNZ. That's the perception. And it's really hard not to move past that at this point in time.
1: And that Canadian fellow, what's his name again?
0: Grennan.
1: Grennan. Now, was that around the same time that Peter Thiel slipped in under the wire, didn't he?
0: 8 days. He was here 8 days and then became a New Zealand citizen, which is unheard of, unprecedented. And, you know, the things that are coming out about that man are, you know...
1: And the surveillance state that they're trying to set up, you know, basically across the planet.
0: Yeah.
1: With Palantir.
0: Well, they're a big data processing company as well. I mean, they've got our Ministry of Health data. I believe they've got our police data. I don't know about our Ministry of Defence, but someone did say to me that they believe that could be also being processed by Palantir.
1: Yeah.
0: And you know, Europe have just basically kicked them out now. They're taking back their own data processing away from this company, and I think...
1: And the FBI seems to be in on it too.
0: Yeah, well, I think we live in an...
1: Crash Patel.
0: Yeah, well, it's really strange times. It's very 1984 in some ways, and we're kind of, I don't know, it is worrying. And I think that it seems we have a government that's unwilling to do anything about it except support it.
1: Yeah, it's, as you say, it's troubling.
0: People can go to the Parliament website and go and have a look at who's donating to who, and you'll be surprised. I mean, at the moment, we have National sitting on about $11 million for campaigning, and they've already started. They've already started. I mean, you go down Queen Street on the corner there, and there's a huge big electronic banner that changes advertising, and they're already advertising the candidates for this region under National. So they've already started their political campaign. I mean, even you know, going down to the airport, it's, you know, the banner, the electronic banner there says, you know, National is delivering Nelson Hospital. You know, now that's unprecedented. Either I've never seen that before. Labor never did that with their rebuilds. They weren't campaigning all through their tenure in government. They were just getting the job done. So you know, we've got this whole different Americanization of our political system, and you either love it or you hate it, and I hate it. It worries me. It's so not us as a nation, and I wonder, you know, just what's going to happen if we get another 3 years of this government. What's going to happen? They've already said they're going to make more asset sales. And John Key, he sold the power companies. I don't even think he didn't campaign on it. There were submissions, thousands of submissions on it. 98% of the people were against the sale of our Gentailers, and they still went ahead and sold it. And now look at the prices of power for every person in this country. And, you know, you've got to ask yourself, do these political parties, will they listen? Obviously not, because it's the same with the amendment to the Te Tiriti o Waitangi that they wanted to bring in. And, you know...
1: There was, of all the submissions, well over 95% were against it.
0: Yeah.
1: And... they're going ahead with it anyway.
0: Yeah.
1: So, yeah, who are they listening to?
0: They're not listening to the people.
1: They're listening to the donors. It's got to be.
0: Well, you've got to wonder when you've got Grennan, who supported Julian Batchelor. Now, Julian Batchelor was going doing tours around the country. He was going into halls like Rewaka. He was down in Nelson, over in Appleby. You know, he's just going around all the little areas, but right across the country, he had the Julian Batchelor Roadshow. And... quite a, you know, like you'd speak to

0: I mean, he was quite a personable guy, you know. But his beef was, he's a millionaire, bit of a developer. He bought some land up out north of Auckland, which basically had a Maori site on it. It was, you know, there was a umu and, you know, it had been a pa site. He bought it and wanted to basically mow it and build on it. And that was the iwi that prevented that from happening because it was a historical site. Now, if he'd done due diligence, instead of just looking at the view and going, I can see dollar signs, he didn't do due diligence and he got a beef about that. And so it became the Māori people's fault that he was stymied in his endeavours to make more money. And, you know, it's why you do LIM reports. It's why you get information before you purchase so that you know you're not on Māori land that's got you know, significance. So he got a bee in his bonnet, and that's where his roadshow started, and especially over Three Waters. He was anti-Three Waters and very anti-Labour, and basically frightened people, saying that Māori are coming for your land, which is so untrue, but people didn't understand. They just didn't understand. And, so that's why TVNZ did a report on what he was saying and why he was saying it, and, you know, quite rightfully came to the conclusions that they did. And as we know, that's been gone through court and the judge agreed with TVNZ, so there we go.
1: And this, the people that are sort of taking action against TVNZ are also upset about John Campbell being selected for the morning show over the TVNZ. Yeah. Isn't that something?
0: Well, you know, he's one of Mr. Nice. He's one of the nicest people, John Campbell, and, you know, he's a real empathic journalist. You know, he's one of the kindest people I think we have on the airwaves, to be honest. And they're threatened by kindness. I don't get it. And our Prime Minister won't front on Q&A anymore. You know, this is our political show. This is taxpayer-funded political show to find out what's going on. And he won't front. And it's like, if you can't... And he'll go on ZB Radio, which is owned by Grennan. Of course he will. He'll go on ZB Radio because they're kind to him. They don't ask the hard questions. They, softball, you know, they're not going into his head to see what he knows, because he doesn't seem to know much. He really does not seem to know much. He is really good at, you know, repeating himself. You know, what I'm saying to you is, you know, those sorts of catchphrases. And basically you come away from an interview with him and you go, well, what was that all about? Because there was nothing that was of substance.
1: Well, speaking of interviews and Q&A, did you catch Tanya Waikato's interview on Q&A?
0: No, I'm sorry.
1: Oh, it's just, it's brutal.
0: Yeah.
1: She pulled no punches, you know. It was one of the best I've ever seen.
0: Yeah, she's a lawyer, and she's been, you know, looking at this whole fiasco around
1: the treaty
0: that the government's trying to install. You know, Māori have been so undermined since colonisation, and I don't think people realise just to the extent that it was. I've had Māori flatmates and heard some of the terrible stories that their parents went through, beaten for speaking te reo, you know, beaten, you know, you were strapped at school if you spoke te reo. You know, it effectively almost killed the language. And language is culture. So, you know, the uprising of people going, I don't understand that

0: hear a sign with the children walking across the road, you know. Well, Koura is school, you know. When you've got children and it says Koura and school, that's telling you that Koura means school. I mean, it's, you can't be any more black and white than that, you know. I celebrate the Māori language because I'm learning more, and to learn means you're opening your brain up and keeping it going, you know, keep it utilised. So I don't mind seeing Māori language here. And, you know, some people are saying, oh, no, we have to, you know, remove all Māori signage from our roads and our, you know, names in New Zealand. And some of the, we need to put them in English. Well, some of the, like up around Eka Tahuna, there's a place. And if you, to change the name of that into English, it's always been a Māori name. I had to laugh, so I said, it actually means something about a big appendage, you know. But, so,
1: it's like avocado.
0: Yeah. So, I mean, you know, sure, if people really are that drastically wanting to change their signages, be careful what you wish for. But, you've got to laugh at the ridiculousness of some of this stuff, and you know, we either embrace it or we reject it, and there seems to be a certain faction that are rejecting it, and that's, I think, through fear. They don't want to learn anymore. They think that by learning it, it's going to, you know, give power to Māori. You know, for the most disenfranchised people since colonisation, you know, they're high in statistics, on the wrong end of statistics, you know, and we have to go, how do we change this? And because they've been so marginalised, and we have to stop doing that, and that's not marginalising Pākehā in any sense, shape or form. You know, we need to be realising that this is a partnership, and that's what the treaty is so important. It's a partnership. It's not giving anyone any power over anybody. It's a joint exercise.
2: So tell us again what's happening at the Ruby Bay store.
0: Okay, big garage sale fundraiser for Labour. Of course, they are lagging in funds because they really rely on us,
2: the small donations,
0: yeah, individual people to you know, the voice of the people. And you know, we're all broke, so you know, it is a tough time. But yeah, if people can come and support us, we're also making sure that people are on the register to vote at the Ruby Bay store on the 23rd from 10 a.m. through to 4 p.m. So get along, support us. There's sausage sizzle, bacon butties, and lots of great stuff for sale, so don't miss out.
2: Alrighty, see you there.
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2: Hello everyone, Rich McCoy here. Ever wondered what it really takes to be a creative practitioner in Aotearoa these days? On Half Tales, I chat with artists, makers and all sorts of creative folk, especially those doing their thing here in the beautiful top of the South. 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
2: E nā mana, e nā reo, e nā hō e whā. Tēnā koutou katoa, no mai ki tēne hōtaka. Speak Up, Kōrero Tia. Tune in as our guests speak up, sharing their unique and powerful experiences and opinions. And may you also be inspired to speak up when the moment's right. Ko Speak Up Kōrero Tia tēnei, ko Sally Carlton aho. Today we're going to be talking with Tyrone Barnard and Laurie Hilsgen about carers and caregivers and caregiving in Aotearoa. What are carers? What are caregivers? What kind of work do they do? What kind of human rights situations are they facing? It seems a really timely topic at the moment, I think, because we've seen some protests this year around the disability community and the downsizing of Faikaha, the Ministry of Disabled People, the rollout of Enabling Good Lives being paused, all sorts of issues that are putting the rights of the disability community and by extension the rights of their caregivers into question. And so I'm really looking forward to jumping into this topic. I think it's a really important one and not one that gets much airtime. We've got two guests with us today who are going to be sharing their expertise, and I'm super excited. You guys come from quite different perspectives, so I think we'll have lots to kind of come to the middle with. But it would be lovely to hear a little bit more about you. What is it that drives you? What's your passions and how you've come to the work that you're doing today? What is your mahi? Laurie, perhaps we'll start with you.
3: When I was 32, I was working as a business journalist at various business publications. I wrote about IT, and my partner lived up in the far north, and I would commute back and forth from Auckland. And one day, we woke up and he couldn't lift his arm. I had no experience of understanding what a stroke was, but obviously something was very wrong. And so, like so many family carers, I was thrown into that role of protector, helper, and it was a very long journey to find out what had happened to my partner and then what the implications of that were going to be for him and for me. And we didn't realize it, but our lives had really changed in that moment. And I was surprised to discover that while there was a lot of focus on George, there was very little interest in or focus on me. And I didn't think that was fair because caregiving is, it's a very stressful, quite physically demanding role. And I thought my needs should be taken into account too. So with another much older family carer from Milton and down south, we started Carers New Zealand. And it was the two of us. That was very small and informal for a long time. But today there are 80,000 people in our network, people in organizations. Carers New Zealand is the national peak body for family whānau carers, and we're the secretariat for the Carers Alliance, which began in 2004 and is now 60 national not-for-profits. So I'm coming to the end of my, what I can contribute to carers. I mean, back then there was zero. There was not a brochure. There was no helpline. There was absolutely nothing and very little interest. I mean, successive health ministers and even some that became prime ministers just did not think we needed to have a focus on family carers. So it's been a battle all the way along, and it remains a battle. You know, a lot of the challenges that we faced back in those early days are still our challenges. Those big things don't change. They need investment, they need focus, and they need leadership. And we're still fighting for that.
2: So is Carers New Zealand an advocacy group?
3: Yes, we do advocacy. I mean, largely through lobbying for progress and change for carers. We've got a campaign the Carers Alliance has been running for quite a while at wecare.nz. Got a petition arguing for a home and government for carers in their own right. They are a large population of, we think, about 1 million New Zealanders, two-thirds of whom are women, most in middle age. Or older, almost 90% of family carers are workforce age, and they really struggle to keep working and earning. I was a lucky one because nobody in New Zealand really wanted to be in IT e-commerce journalist back then, I was able to work from home.

0: So I was able to pay my mortgage and some of the extra care costs that we had. And I didn't wind up on that slippery slope, needing public assistance and not being able to save or earn. So it's something I'm really passionate about. I think we need to look at that in New Zealand because more and more is being expected of family carers, especially in these times of high costs of living, housing costs, transport costs, service uncertainties, funding uncertainties. I mean, we need people to do this more than ever, and they want to do it, but it is not fair that their needs aren't looked at too.
1: Great. You touched on so many themes that I'm sure we'll pull out more as we go through. Okay, and Tyrone.
2: Yeah, awesome. So my background is quite a bit different. So I've been involved with mental health kind of support work, and that kind of includes managing daily routine, socialization, and a lot of the kind of challenging tasks that caregivers would face in their role. And then also for the last 2-3 years, I've been involved with this research project with Dr. Shin Yakuza, and we're looking at caregivers, informal caregivers, and their experiences of caregiving during the COVID-19 pandemic. So quite recent and quite relevant. And it's been awesome to hear people's stories. And I think Laurie mentioned a lot of the things that we've heard from our participants while doing this research as well.
1: So just as we get started, I'm going to pick up on something. Tyrone, you mentioned informal caregivers, and Laurie, you mentioned family carers. A discussion about terminology seems a really good place to start. Carers and caregivers, are we talking about the same thing? And informal, formal, family, unpaid, paid? What's all the terminology here?
0: A lot of people don't like that word care, but we call people who do this role family carers. You're supporting someone in your family, whānau, or a friend. It's a role we can all expect to have in our lives at least once, especially with an aging population, or we may need support from someone in our family. So there's the paid support workforce. We care about them because if they're sustainable, then we're sustainable. But our community is the family whānau carers.
2: Very kind of similar definition, I suppose, coming from us. It's about the close family members, family that are caregiving, typically tends to be for kind of spouses, partners, parents, dealing with kind of health declines and stuff like that. But it's really interesting if you dig into the research that each country kind of has different ways of defining.
0: It's a lightning rod word, care. A lot of people don't like the word care, including some people who are what we would call a family care. But our response to that is that feedback from carers over the years is we are family members. We do this role out of love and duty, but it is more than being a family member. More is asked of us. And the young ones especially have driven that over the years. There is a global care movement, the International Association of Care Organizations. And we all have adopted that word care, and it's a word of activism to pursue progress, recognition, and valuing of the estimated 1 billion people in the world who have this role.
1: Well, that's huge, isn't it?
2: Yeah, it's really interesting you bring that up, because something we found is we, label the study as a caregiver study, and we'd have people contact us saying, well, I'm not a caregiver. I'm looking after my spouse. It's what I'm expected to do, or I do it because I love them. I'm not a caregiver. But in fact, they are. Like you said, they're going above and beyond what a family member would do to care for a loved one.
1: So what kind of work do carers, caregivers, family carers tend to do?
2: So caregivers kind of do a bit of everything, right? Because they are family members, typically, or close family friends. So they're kind of often involved in a lot of the daily routine stuff, managing, I suppose, medications, meals, kind of daily cares, as well as, doing the normal household kind of duties as well. And it can be quite challenging as well, because not all care is equal. Care that requires more kind of physical, sometimes it's dealing with mental declines, particularly with Alzheimer's and dementia, with memory can be quite difficult to manage. So it involves quite a range of things. From the research that we've done, it sounds like

0: things like the kind of mental health side of it is quite difficult to deal with.
1: It's a really diverse community. Like, you can be thrown into that role overnight, like I was. That's very common. It can happen with a diagnosis. So you might need to provide more support over time. It might be for a short time. It might be for a lifetime. And the growing trend in our research is with the aging population and more care being delivered in the community, we're now seeing not just a sandwich generation of caring in families, but club sandwich, you know. That's coming through in our research that many, many carers now support more than one family member. And more than 40% have disabilities themselves, but they are supporting one or more others who needs their help.
2: And so you mentioned there's a gender disparity there, and you've mentioned there's a high percentage with a disability as well. Do you notice other trends among the caring population?
1: Well, there is a trend that young people are carers, young carers we call them. They're the most invisible carers of all. And in New Zealand, census has found about 80,000 of them. But that's only in the 15 to 24 age group. We think there's a high number based on overseas experience of under 15s who may be in a very intensive, even a primary caring role for someone in their family. So we need to look at them more and understand their needs and focus on them. You know, obviously there's a diverse range of ethnicities, Maori, Pacific, growing Asian population in New Zealand. We've got new settlers and refugees, and we don't know enough about who they are. We're trying to draw that out in our own research, but we need to do more work there because probably if it's hard enough to find support if you're an English-speaking New Zealander, probably much harder for others who don't have English as a first language.
2: I'm sure that's definitely true. My research is with multilingual communities, and I'd back that up entirely. And how do you know these kinds of numbers? How do you get a sense of how many carers there are in New Zealand?
1: We don't have enough data, but the census does ask two questions and has since 2001 about whether you provide care for someone living with you in your home or in another location. That has identified, it's now up past the 500,000 mark in the latest census. We've just been looking at those numbers. But based on global demographic data from all the care peak bodies, you know, 1 in 4 to 5 of most populations have some caregiving responsibilities for someone who's frail, unwell, or may have a health condition or a disability. And so that would equate to, you know, 1 million plus Kiwis. So that's the figure we use.
2: So quite comparable to the number of people with a disability, which I believe is also about 25% of the population.
1: Yes, and I mean, I suppose I identify as a disabled person too. I mean, my mother took an injection when she was pregnant with me that can cause disabilities, physical disabilities and reproductive disabilities. So I have a hearing impairment, and I have other invisible disabilities, but they didn't change my life in the way that caregiving did. I'm very passionate about the need for valuing and recognizing and supporting family carers.
2: Laurie, one of the things that I believe Carers New Zealand does is the State of Caring Report. Is that something you produce?
1: Yes, having evidence is really important. It's how you can make your arguments for progress and change. So everybody does that. And Tyrone, you know, that's great that you've done that research to shed light on this experience during COVID-19, which continues. State of Caring is a comprehensive survey. It can take up to an hour to finish it. It's only online. We did our first one right in the COVID era. We weren't able to have any face-to-face meetings or gather some data that we hoped to in person. But it's meant to look at who carers are and how they are faring over time. We based ours on one that Carers UK has done in the United Kingdom for many years, and you're able to track trends and how people are doing and what they do and the contributions they make and their physical and mental health over time. So we've got the second one open at the moment, and we'll be closing that in March, hopefully with, I think the first one had more than 1,600 responses, and

0: we're hoping for a bit more than that this time. Synergia, the research company, does the analysis and the reporting. So it'll be really interesting to compare the second one with what we learned in the first one. And then we want to repeat it every 2 years.
1: That's great. And I guess, Taryn, this is a question for you as well. How do you reach out to people to encourage them to take part in these sorts of research projects?
2: So for the particular research project that I was involved with, it's a cross-collaboration between the University of Canterbury and Massey University in Palmerston North. And they run their Health and Age research team out of Palmerston North campus. And they're, like Laurie, they do a big survey. I think it's every 2-3 years from memory as well. So they've built up a nice database of participants that we were able to tap into and use, which was awesome for us. But yeah, I think it's quite difficult because caregiving can be quite full on. So asking these people to kind of give up their time when they've already got so much on their plate can be challenging, and trying to capture, you know, different age groups, ethnicities, and diverse backgrounds can be very, very difficult. And I think it's why the kind of survey that Laurie's doing it is great, because yeah, they're capturing quite a lot of voices in one survey.
1: And also it's open for a nice long period of time. That's good.
2: Yes.
0: Some would say too long, but you know, in March this year, VICAHA announced those funding changes, and some of the funding and support avenues that were available for disabled people and family carers were curtailed. And that caused a lot of distress that continues with us. So we didn't want to, you know, say, carers, would you complete a 1-hour online survey for us? So we kind of have stretched out the period State of Caring is open, recognizing the reality of those pressures. But at the same time, it has activated family carers to want to speak out to make a difference. They struggle to march in the streets or attend rallies or, you know, wave placards at Parliament. They're often invisibly doing this work of caring, so they can't join active protest always, although we have seen some of that recently. So they know that completing a survey or taking steps like signing a petition does actually support having a collective voice. And there is a lot of passion amongst carers of all ages everywhere in New Zealand at the moment to want to do that. This week, for example, we had 250 people coming into State of Caring, which was our biggest week since we opened the survey. And that's really nice to see, because you need that large collective voice so that you can be listened to.
1: Yeah, really great.
2: I think it kind of shows caregivers' willingness and want to make change as well.
0: I think there's also a desire, certainly it was one for those of us who started the care movement, is you don't want people to have to go through what you did. You want progress and change so that it's easier for the ones who come after you. You know, there has been progress. It's not like there's been no progress over all these years. It's just that when new governments come in, you know, this has been said to us, what's the low-hanging fruit? What support can we give that doesn't cost a lot of money or won't take a lot of time? And we're kind of tired of that, because true change does cost money and it does take leadership and commitment. We're trying to drive more of that, because otherwise what you've got is a demographic change where younger people tell us, we want to make the choice to provide care for someone we love. But if we don't get support, we're not going to be able to do that. So we're moving from the stiff upper lip generation who will do things no matter what and expect very little to generations saying, we want this role, but it has to be valued and recognized and supported. That is why the Carers Alliance is seeking a place in government for this large population of New Zealanders in their own right, not tacked on to the end of other populations, which will always be the priority for investment and progress and change, especially at the moment. Look at the headlines in health and disability. I mean, it's carers are another thing, and they're not going to be prioritized unless we fight for that.
1: I'd like to specifically now think about what are some of the human rights challenges that face caregivers. And there

0: as so many of them we've touched on quite a lot already. But if we could pull this apart a wee bit, it would be really great.
1: Where to start, Tyrone? Do you want to talk about what you saw?
2: Yeah, so we'll kind of start, I suppose, with COVID-19. We focused on older caregivers, and they were actually a lot more reliant and adaptable and able to cope with caregiving challenges faced during COVID than kind of the social norms let us believe. And a really interesting comment that we had quite a few caregivers make was, it's young mothers and younger caregivers that would struggle. As older caregivers, they felt they had the life experience that they could, you know, adapt and use to manage caregiving during COVID. But it's maybe the younger caregivers that have less life experience that would have struggled more, which I thought was kind of really interesting. I don't know if you have any kind of comments around that, Laurie. You're more familiar with younger caregivers.
1: That's probably true of the carers that you interviewed. For example, we're looking with concern at elderly male caregivers, who are one of the fastest growing populations of killers in the world. And I use that term because, you know, you see all these cases around the world, and we've had them here in New Zealand too, of men killing or trying to kill their wives of many years, their spouses, and then either successfully or trying to kill themselves as well, elder homicide, suicide. It's described by our coroners and the media as an act of compassion or a mercy killing, but actually it's a mental health issue. Maybe the elderly male care has had a changing health diagnosis themselves, or their wife has had that, or they're not coping with the caring role, and they see this as the way out. And often there may have been a conversation years ago saying, if I'm like that, I don't want to live, you know, and that's used in court cases as justification for what's happened. But actually, often these are extreme acts of violence, and the woman has not had an opportunity to change her mind. We need to look at these things because we have an aging population, and often caregiving in the state system is referred to as natural support. The government would like carers to do as much free natural support as possible. But there isn't anything natural about what is being asked of carers in modern times. You know, it's not just helping with a meal or taking someone to the doctor. It can be invasive procedures. It can be 24/7 full-on caring. The fastest growing population of carers is older people. Older people caring for each other, or very elderly carers. And I think we have to do some research, Tyrone. Maybe that's something you can take back to your team, but we need to look at the impacts and supports needed by this unique population of people, which is quite elderly carers at home, and particularly men.
2: Yeah, it's great that you kind of brought up those mental health challenges, because quite often what we saw was the idea of caregivers locking themselves down for longer because of immune compromised care recipients, I suppose. And, you know, that kind of almost a fear factor to keep that person they're caregiving for safe. And that played into worry in a lot of kind of hypothetical situations for caregivers. You know, they didn't need, or the caregivers we interviewed didn't need medical support as such during the pandemic, but it was a conversation or a concern about, what if we need it? How do we go about getting it? Do we take the care recipient to hospital? What if they get COVID while we're there? So yeah, you can kind of see how all these little decisions lead to kind of that big picture, and how that can be overwhelming and kind of cause anxiety for caregivers.
1: People who have significant support needs, and their, you know, their family care, who might be their spouse or it might be their parent or whatever, they're already quite isolated and often lonely. Like State of Caring found that about 70% of carers said they were lonely or isolated. Two-thirds experienced depression and anxiety, so that's a lot more than the general population. More than 40% get injured in their role. Caring does have its own health risks for carers, and that the mental health stress is a real thing. I try and talk about it because it was a reality for me. Like, I lived in the far north. I didn't leave home for 5

0: 5 years, I didn't access respite. That took an enormous toll on me in my 30s. I can't even imagine what it would be like now, but I developed a real social anxiety, and I had to have a lot of counseling to be able to speak in even small groups of people I know. And I still have it. You know, this is 30 odd years later. You know, the impacts can last for a lifetime. And I think that's what even we as caregivers don't understand. I often hear carers say, yes, I have this terrible anxiety or I feel isolated. But, you know, when I'm not a carer anymore, then I'm going to spring back like a rubber band and it's all going to be fine. And I think my message to carers is it might not happen, you know. And in the older population, caregiving is an independent mortality risk. And I've known, you know, so many faces crowding my mind as we talk about this, conversations where, well, I'm going to do this, you know, my wife won't live forever. She's got this terrible condition and then things will be fine for me. But carers can die first. That's why they do need to think about their own well-being and having respite. And even if the person they support says, I don't want anyone but you to provide my care, or I don't want to go to a facility so you can have some respite. As a family carer, you have to really think about that, because the realities for you can be life-threatening in an older age, but also it can have lifetime impact. You know, my example has been a reality of that.
1: Yeah, it's great that you bring that up, pushback from care recipients. The caregiver has gone, they found support workers to come in for a couple of hours to give them a break. And the whole time they're there, the care recipient is calling up the caregiver rather than asking the support that's available. And something that was really interesting for our research as well was that idea of being immune compromised, the care recipient being immune compromised. And how do you get support? How do you get that break, that respite? Because they don't particularly want somebody to physically come in, because it opens up that risk. It becomes, you know, more prominent. Yeah, something that's quite challenging that's come out is, how do we support caregivers when those kind of traditional physical supports and way of doing things aren't ideal anymore, and we want to isolate and social distance?
0: Yes, and those realities are still with us. I mean, COVID hasn't disappeared. There's a lot of COVID in the community at the moment. So that concern about somebody who's immune compromised, or what if the care gets very sick with COVID, that's still a reality in our community and will be ongoing. I mean, COVID isn't going to go away. During COVID-19, we saw that trend during the lockdowns, and we created the NGOs, a website called WeCare.Kiwi, and that was so anyone who was living on their own or had concerns could contact us. We made use of IHC's police-vetted volunteers around the country, and we would give practical help however we could. And what we found is mostly what people needed was someone to listen, to say, I'm scared of this, or what if that happens? It was a reassurance vent for people. It's not active at the moment because a lot of the anxiety has receded, but we see it here at Carers New Zealand with our own helpline. People are still anxious about that. So I think we need to learn the lessons of COVID-19. There was very little support for carers. They didn't get, you know, any claps, or we kept saying to the political leaders, why doesn't someone say, thank you, family carers, you're doing more than ever. Services are disrupted. You're being asked to provide more support than ever. But it didn't happen. And what we've said is we need to learn the lessons of COVID-19 so that we do better in any future event. And also the long tail of COVID, not just the instances of COVID, but the fatigue and burnout and realities of what happened to people. So however many years now, you know, 3-4 years, they didn't stop caring after COVID. They carried on. And a lot of people in the first state of caring report said they had not had any respite for a long period. And that is even more true now. And we're really worried about the long tail of COVID on top of, you know, already the sparse support that carers had pre that and post the lockdowns.
1: Yeah, one thing we

0: that come up in our research was caregivers weren't really aware to go for support. Not too sure why that is, but they quite vividly remember a lot of stuff around COVID and what to do if you get COVID and to call this line if you've got COVID, but nothing specifically for caregivers during that time. And the other thing they commented on was around respite. And this is more of a long-term issue. You know, it was there before the pandemic, during the pandemic, and to agree still now, is the time that it takes them to, you know, secure funding, to then you find a respite service and all the paperwork and kind of red tape that goes along with that. In order to get the support, it's taking more time and work than the break they get from the support. So yeah, it's another challenge is jumping through all the hoops in order to get that support can be difficult for caregivers as well.
1: You're right, Tyrone, it's messy. We have to figure it out because people aren't machines. They're going to have well-being impacts themselves or not be able to keep caring unless we look out for them too. The respite system in New Zealand is very fractured and broken, and not enough has been invested in it, and it means different things to different people. You saw this in March, where the only state support most carers get is a thing called the care support subsidy, and it's about $80 a day that you can use to buy something that will give you a break from caring. Now, that could be, you know, a night in a rest home. They tend to cost more than $80 a night, so you have to top that up. You know, there have been lots of barriers to using care support, but in COVID, people were able to use it more flexibly. They were able to use it as a budget, and we thought that was good because that allowed people to have choices about how they could access breaks and rest. Then in March, in the Faikaha world, we saw, you know, well, carers are having massages, they're having their hair done, they're having their nails done, they're buying things. You know, we don't think that's a good use of state money, so that was all closed down. What that has meant is people are now, again, we've gone back to the 1980s, very restricted in their choices about how they can use, let's face it, that tiny bit of money to have a break. So we've asked the government to repackage care support as a budget. Just release that money to people. It's typically less than $3,000 a year if you're a primary care. Give that money to people so they can make the respite choices that work for them. If they live in a rural area, there may not be a facility that's suitable for respite. There may not be workers easily available that you can use to pay care support. So if there's one thing we can achieve in 2025, we really hope that we can just unbundle care support. So whatever age you are, if you're a primary care across health and disability, that money can flow to you to make respite choices. With higher needs, there are a lot of challenges with respite, and there just needs to be commitment to improving the system so people can have breaks, because people cannot care and they will have well-being impacts if they cannot have respite, and our system is dysfunctional.
2: How about some of the other challenges? Like, we touched on it right at the start, but the inability to work a full-time job and make money whilst also having, in many cases, a full-time caring role and trying to balance that and the financial implications of all of this.
1: Did that come up in your research, Tyrone? Must have been worse during COVID.
0: Yes. Interestingly enough, it wasn't during COVID, but kind of after the pandemic or the lockdowns kind of stopped, that people started to feel that kind of financial burden. But a lot of caregivers are not working, is what we found. They're quite often involved in some forms of volunteering to give themselves a bit of a break and have some time away from their care recipients. And yeah, those that were working, their hours often got cut down because of COVID or stopped completely. And that did create a financial burden for them during those kind of lockdown periods, especially when, you know, they've got to be able to afford medications, and some medications are subsidized, some aren't, you know, so it's a lot of stress for caregivers to kind of manage

0: I know we've had a couple of stories about people own their own businesses, you know, going under because of them having to caregive and COVID kind of impacting that part of their life.
1: Yes, we had been working on a program to encourage employers to be flexible because 1 in 8 of every workplace is a carer. So we wanted to build stronger relationships with employers so they would understand the need for flexibility by carers, the ones they already employ, and then to have an open door hiring policy for flexible roles for any new vacancies. And it was a strange time, but we launched our CareWise program as COVID started in New Zealand. So not an ideal time where employers already had quite a few challenges of helping staff work from home and so on. That program was catalyzed with some funding from MSD Industry Partnerships, and we worked with Business New Zealand and others. And although it was a strange time, you know, we now have got, you know, 150 plus employers in that program at 600 locations, employing more than 100,000 staff. We help them develop their intranet so carers know what support is available. They have lunch and learn so we can talk to them about some of the realities and pressures. And we also have, for the last 2 years, have learned a lot about carers who are not able to work for whatever reason. Most carers do want to work. They've got hopes and dreams. You know, State of Caring showed often a carer will work till 75 because they haven't been able to save enough money to retire. And so that lifelong financial anxiety is a reality for so many carers. And we've worked with some great employers who have hired family carers into flexible jobs. This is work that will never be done, but I just take my hat off, A, to MSD Industry Partnerships for paving the way for CareWise to be a program available to support employers to understand and assist their staff who are carers, and then, you know, just everything, all those employers that we've worked with who are genuine, they see people's lives coming to work with them. They really get that we have an aging population, and if they want to retain these staff who may be carers, then they want to be flexible and help to do that wherever possible. So, yeah, it's a movable feast, but a really important one for New Zealand. We did an analysis of the census labor participation data with Infometrics, and it's great. The two leads who worked on that report were very familiar with caring themselves, and they broke all the data apart, and the annual economic value of caring in Aotearoa is at least $17.6 billion. It's a huge economic contribution, and priceless social and family value. That economic data is really important in stacking up any government and public investment in the viability of carers as a workforce. It's not just a nice thing to do to support carers. It's a smart thing to do, and we need to do it better. The work, the unpaid mahi aroha, is incredibly valuable to New Zealand and to our economy. And you don't want to grind people down so they just have a life of, you know, feeling unvalued and economic misery. New Zealand isn't like that. We can do better than that. So that's a driving thing that we want to achieve at Carers New Zealand, but also the Carers Alliance. In the calls to action in our WeCare.nz campaign, we've got the petition, We Want a Home and Government for Carers, so they can be looked at and supported in their own right, but also true progress for mental, physical, and financial well-being.
0: Yeah, and the financial one's really important, and something that came out of our study, I was lucky enough to be involved with some of the interviews for Māori participants and some of the data analysis around that, which is great. But there's a cultural expectation for them to care for their komotua. So kind of managing that, and we've had some participants state that they've given up their jobs in order to do it because it's what is expected of them. It's how it works. So kind of really interesting that cultural

0: need that they have or expectation to care, and how that kind of impacts them financially if they're not able to work while doing that.
1: Absolutely.
2: I did want to ask if there was sort of any systemic barriers that crop up, and I wonder about systemic racism, rural-urban divide. I'm sure there's probably quite a lot of structural barriers that come into play with many of these roles.
1: Did you look at that, Tyrone?
0: Yeah, so for our particular study, a lot of caregivers felt they didn't need to access health systems during the pandemic. There were some that did and had quite kind of severe needs. For the most part, none of our participants felt there was any kind of racism or different treatment because of their ethnicity. However, in other aspects of their life outside of caregiving and outside of COVID, they have experienced those things. So it's definitely there, but it's not something that popped up in this study specifically. As for kind of the rural and urban, our rural participants often made comments that they would have found it easier than urban areas because they're not used to having access to all the supports that you can find in urban areas. And simple things like when they went for walks, they had their own land, so they're not bumping into people. You know, there's not that risk of getting COVID or sick from somebody else. They're a tight-knit community that kind of often relies on their neighbors to help out, and that didn't change during COVID. In the urban areas, I guess a lot of those supports shut down. Caregivers didn't want to access that physical nature of support because of the potential risks. So they probably felt a bit more isolated than what our rural participants did. And with that as well, something else that kind of come up is this idea of internet and what support can we offer online. Is respite something we could do online? Which often for kind of those rural areas, the network isn't that secure and can cause problems. So even if it was a viable option, it probably wouldn't work for those more rurally isolated.
1: Yes, I would agree with all of that, Tyrone, and we saw that too through our helpline and so on. I do think there is systemic racism, just from feedback we get through our helpline, and I certainly witnessed it in those early caring days myself, but that was a long time ago. You hope there's been progress and change since then, but I wonder, you know, access to supports, that's probably another area that could use more research. In terms of urban-rural, I mean, geography is a reality, isn't it? That you're probably not going to have the same kinds of services in rural areas that you might have in urban areas. But I think it's a bit of a myth that the services in urban areas are fantastic. I think there isn't enough, and there aren't things that are age appropriate for younger disabled people to have to, you know, live in age residential care or have respite in age residential care. I mean, that's an unhappy situation everywhere, I think. There is a postcode lottery in terms of what you can access in different areas. And I think one good thing that has come out of the FICAHA changes in March is there is a lot of scrutiny on who's getting what where. And we're only a small country, and there should be consistency and transparency and equity. I had a meeting last week with a bunch of providers in FICAHA, and I felt somewhat reassured at the data they're gathering and the picture that they're building. So perhaps out of all of this chaos, you know, we might see some progress and a more sustainable sector. But it's causing a lot of human unhappiness in the meantime.
0: Yep. And we have kind of lots of comments about, can the health system cope with everything that was happening with COVID? And obviously for caregivers, caregiving with somebody that's older as well, there's that concern, what happens if they get sick? I think that's a very good point, that even the urban areas struggle with supports as well for caregivers.

think the lesson of COVID is, in a time like that, everything is disrupted, including the usual support services and the people that provide them. And we are increasingly reliant on our families, our whānau, if we have that. Not everyone has that. Our neighbors, our communities. And Sam Johnson from Student Volunteer Army, he always says we need to